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0: The tapestry hanging just inside the mountain cabin door said, "Welcome to our piece of paradise." And it was a beautiful spot with more peace and quiet than I'd ever experienced. But there's someplace even better. It really is called paradise. It's the home in heaven Jesus has prepared for those who choose to follow him. If you're not sure the welcome sign will be there with your name on it when your time on earth is through, call and talk to someone today at 888-NEED-HIM.
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1: It's 87 and mostly cloudy. Wind is from the southeast at 5 to 10 miles per hour. A few showers tonight with a low in the upper 70s. Then tomorrow, rain showers with a high in the mid-90s. Tomorrow night, clear with a low in the upper 70s. It's 87 and mostly cloudy.

0: Due to the subject matter in this episode, parental guidance is suggested. How do you do? The famous pastor and theologian Dietrich Bonhoeffer wrote, "By judging others, we blind ourselves to our own evil and to the grace which others are just as entitled to as we are." The woman in our story today was no stranger to the judgments of others. She feared her soul would never know peace as she sought community in wrong places. She discovered to whom she really belonged when her heart and mind and very life were unshackled.
1: You'd rather not? You'd rather not?
2: I'm just not ready.
1: We've been together for over a year.
2: I know.
1: I can't believe this.
2: I'm sorry. Maybe if we date a few more months or another year.
1: You can't be serious.
2: Why not?
1: I'll tell you why not, Kim. Because I was just on one knee, knowing you're the woman I want to spend the rest of my life with, and you don't feel the same.
2: It's not you. I just can't think about getting married. I'm 18.
1: Plenty of people get married at your age. I'm 25 with a good job, a nice house, and you don't appreciate how hard I work.
2: I get that you're ready to settle down.
1: Well, I'm not going to continue dating someone whose priorities aren't the same.
2: But Jerry,
1: it doesn't matter, Kim. We're over.
0: Proclaiming the good news, this is Unshackled. True life stories of real people dramatized and produced in Chicago by Pacific Garden Mission. They fall into homelessness from addictions, mental illness, or a host of other problems. Whatever the reason, Pacific Garden Mission is there for them, offering meals, dormitories, fresh clothing, and even some medical and dental care, all without charge. The mission also has classes and a computer lab where guests can develop job skills. The goal is to help them reunite with families and re-enter society able to contribute their talents. To that end, pastors and counselors guide them to the truth that sets them free. The truth that each one was created for a special purpose. Those who recognize and receive this truth step into a future that is assured and full of peace. And that same transformation is what this program celebrates. Now for broadcast around the earth, here is episode number 3947 in the series Unshackled, the program that makes you face yourself and think. The woman in our story would have to come to terms with the reality of her true identity. Where she ended and why is her story. This is the true testimony of Kim McGee, right now on Unshackled.
3: Regret has followed me for most of my life. Some people can learn from a situation and move on. But for me, regret has been like trying to walk through quicksand. The choices I made in the moment didn't teach me. They only pulled me deeper, making everything worse. But things hadn't always been this way. In fact, growing up in Missouri, I was a happy child. On the right path, with a world of potential lying before me.
4: What's Mom doing?
5: Getting saved.
4: What?
5: Weren't you listening? Pastor said if you receive Jesus, your sins are forgiven and you're saved from the fires of hell.
4: I heard. But why is she up front?
5: Mom's praying with Pastor to ask Jesus to save her.
4: Now Dad's going too.
5: I want in on this.
4: Wait, I want to receive Jesus too.
3: I was 7 that day in church when my whole family recognized our need for Jesus. It was a beautiful moment to share as a family together. Afterward, my family was at church every time the doors were open and signed up for every activity imaginable. I enjoyed every minute of it. Having faith brought me comfort and gave me a sense of peace and purpose we lacked before.
4: I got an idea!
6: Oh yeah?
4: See old man Jacoby's garage window over there?
6: Yeah, it's cracked.
4: Exactly. No one's gonna care if a rock goes through it.
6: What?
4: This right here is a good one.
6: We'll need a lookout.
4: We're the only two that come this way after school.
6: True.
4: Think this will make me go to hell?
6: What?
4: Oh, you know my grandma, half out of her sputtering mind, always proclaiming hooligans are going straight to hell.
6: This may turn you into a hooligan.
4: Yeah. Oh, hell's ruining our fun.
6: I won't go to hell, though.
4: What do you mean?
6: I got a ticket to heaven with my name on it.
4: You get that by going to church?
6: Sorta. When I was 7, I went up to the front of church and asked Jesus to save me.
4: That was 3 years ago.
6: No! It's good for eternity!
4: You lucky duck!
6: Your family should go do it, too.
4: It'd have to be over Christmas or Easter. We only go twice a year.
6: Just ask the pastor.
4: Maybe. I don't want to have to go to church more.
6: Yeah, I'm not sure how it all works. But you know what I do know? Batter up!
3: Although I chickened out and didn't shatter Mr. Jacoby's window, the incident raised some spiritual questions inside me. Like, why didn't everyone's family have Jesus as a promise for an afterlife? It was so easy to know where you were going when you die. Made little sense to me. At 10 years of age, I had yet to grasp the importance of a relationship with the Lord. The faith I had would soon put me to the test.
6: I'm never coming again!
7: Don't judge so hastily.
6: No one in that church was under 70!
7: I saw teenagers.
6: Yeah, ones who look rejected from every rank of society.
7: Kim, that's not kind or accurate.
6: What's wrong with our old church?
7: Nothing. I just heard a lot about this one and wanted to try it out.
6: Well, I hope you're happy. I'm missing all my friends and I was bored out of my mind.
7: I actually really enjoyed the sermon. Found it insightful. I'd really like to come back.
6: Not surprised.
7: Have an open mind.
6: My open mind just decided church isn't for me anymore.
7: Is that so?
6: Mom, I don't drink, smoke, cuss, or skip school. I'm responsible enough to make up my own mind.
3: I believed that my mom was ruining my life. How could she not understand that no one remotely popular attended that church? Like a hot breath on my neck, I could feel the closeness of reputational ruin she was bringing upon me. Being popular was vitally important to me, and everyone liked me. I wasn't going to mess that up, especially considering the comments and remarks I'd recently been receiving.
8: My, my, my. Check out Charlie.
9: Oh, yeah. Nice haircut.
10: He's so dreamy.
11: It's those eyes.
10: They're gorgeous.
11: I wish he'd walk past us.
10: I could breathe in his Ralph Lauren polo and die happy.
9: You guys want to meet up after school?
10: Don't.
9: What?
10: You're ruining the moment again, Kim.
9: How am I ruining?
10: You're still clueless. How many times does it have to be explained?
9: I'm not ruining
10: anything. You don't even try to join our conversations. Not even the slightest attempt.
4: You hijack the middle of conversations, and it's so rude.
10: What's wrong with you?
3: My friends often gave me a hard time for not joining in with them gushing over boys. I mean, I liked boys, even had several boyfriends, but I wasn't one to swoon over them. And I never felt like I measured up to the other girls because I wasn't as prissy as they were. I suppose I thought I was less of a girl. Plus, their prissiness was tiresome to me. After graduating and turning down another marriage proposal, I decided working at the mall sounded like liberation. If only I would have foreseen how dangerous that decision would become.
12: So, how are you liking it so far?
3: It's been a fun first week.
12: Good.
3: Helping the little girls pick out earrings has got to be one of my favorite things.
12: Oh, they get so excited. You know, we're going to sell out of those white kitten earrings.
3: They're flying off the shelves.
12: I even want a pair, and I hate cats. I was worried that you might feel awkward on shifts with Mandy.
3: No, the manager's fine.
12: I mean, you know why she hired you.
3: My unlimited availability?
12: Because you're a peppy young girl.
3: My energy's probably good with the customers.
12: Kim, she hired you for the same reason she hired me.
3: Why'd she hire you?
12: So she could brush up against my side a little too close and tell me how nice I smell, and try to offer me rides and take me out on dates.
3: What?
12: Yeah. I had to tell her my boyfriend's the jealous type, and I don't even have a boyfriend.
3: Did she back off then?
12: Yeah. But I saw her eyeing you in the stockroom the other day, and you're gonna be next.
3: I can't believe this.
12: I know. Gross. It made me wonder about my vibe and all.
3: Your vibe?
12: Yeah. Am I broadcasting some invisible signal that says I'm into that and am okay with another girl hitting on me?
13: I hope I'm not either.
12: Well, Mandy's definitely a recruiter.
13: And using her position as the manager who hired us is wrong on so many levels.
12: Now you know, so you can be thinking about your own escape line.
13: I was so grateful for my coworker's warning. In front of my bathroom mirror and on the drive to work, I'd rehearse some version of, "I appreciate you hiring me, Mandy, but I'm not interested in that, and please, please, please don't fire me." And yet, it was never quite like that. Mandy's advances were much more subtle. She knew how to make herself alluring, and she was more than I imagined anyone could be.
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14: With all this rain, no one's venturing out to come to the mall.
13: It's slow.
14: Well, I don't mind it.
13: Time goes faster when we're busy.
14: It does. But I enjoy a slower pace sometimes.
13: That makes sense.
14: I wanted you to know you do a really great job with the window displays.
13: I do?
14: Since you started putting the displays together, shoppers come in pointing to what they saw in the window. They've never done that before.
13: Really?
14: And certainly not to this degree.
13: Oh, I'm so glad.
14: I can tell you have a real eye for those kinds of things.
13: Thank you. I mean, I try to see what looks best from my own view.
14: I'm hoping you'll have a couple ideas for the rest of the store.
13: I was thinking how we could refold the scarves so customers are better able to see the designs.
14: That's brilliant. I've never known what to do with them.
13: Come on, since we're not busy, I'll show you. Mandy became my biggest cheerleader. She was so good at assuring and encouraging and allowing me to be me. I never felt pressure to fit in or be some other way than how I was. It was as though she was always wanting the best for me and trying to find ways I could grow freely and become more. I didn't have anyone else like that in my life. And in many ways, it was a lifeline for me.
14: Kim?
2: Yes. Back here.
14: You need help finding the earrings?
2: No, I'm just hiding.
14: Oh, what's the matter?
2: My uncle passed away, and
14: I'm so, so sorry, Kim. I have a favorite uncle, and if anything would happen to him, I'd be devastated.
2: I'm glad you get it.
14: Of course. Take all the time you need. I'll handle the store.
2: Oh, but it's Saturday.
14: I got it, Kim. You get a cold drink and take some deep breaths and see how you're feeling.
2: You're not sending me home?
14: No. Staying busy might help you cope. This is a difficult time.
2: Thank you. You always understand.
13: Then it happened. When Mandy asked me to be her girlfriend, I was excited to accept. Being a homosexual made complete sense to me. No wonder I hadn't fawned over the boys at school or jumped at marriage proposals. I had known I was different, and this explained why. Mandy's love for me fit the ache in my heart that no one else seemed to even notice. That was all I could see. I certainly could not see how much that blindness would cost me.
14: It's Lou!
15: Jello shots at the corner table! Woo!
16: You got it.
14: This is Kim.
15: Oh. Aren't you a doll? Mandy always has the look.
13: Nice to meet you.
15: Come on back. Everyone's here.
14: The party started without me?
15: You know my motto, I'll wait for no man.
9: Because it's the lesbian party?
15: We don't need a man for anything.
13: The homosexual community went out of their way to be accepting and supportive of my choice. I went on to live that lifestyle for 14 years. But in a way, it wasn't truly living. More like hiding. I was never totally at ease with my chosen identity. In fact, deep down, I was ashamed. I lived a double life, lying constantly to my family. What else was I to do when they couldn't handle the truth?
14: Your father and I know something's going on.
13: What are you talking about?
16: All your sneakiness and half-truths, or all-out lies.
14: You must take us for idiots.
13: No, I don't.
16: Don't you think we deserve to know what our daughter is up to?
14: Who you are? Where you live?
13: I understand your concern. But I live my own life, and I take care of myself, and there's no need for you to worry.
14: Then tell us the truth.
13: The truth is something I can't take back. You might not want to know.
16: Kim, out with it.
13: I'm gay. And I have a girlfriend.
16: You're confused.
14: Yeah, you've had boyfriends. You cannot be gay.
16: No, wait. Now, if one of them did something to you, I am gonna...
13: No, Dad!
14: Is this some cry for what? Attention?
13: It has nothing to do with that. I have a woman who's very meaningful to me, and we're in
14: Why
13: love.
14: Why couldn't it have been drugs?
16: Oh, honey.
14: That's what I thought she was doing.
16: No, don't wish drugs upon our child.
14: But I do! That's fixable. We could be taking her to rehab right now.
13: Why do you think I need fixed?
16: No, this... This goes against everything we've taught you.
14: And what the Bible teaches us.
13: Why can't you just be accepting?
16: Accepting of this lifestyle of sin that you've chosen?
13: Other parents are. They can handle their child holding different views.
14: Kimberly, what would you have us do?
16: Do you want us to pat you on the back?
14: Be like everyone else who's not caring about their child's soul?
13: You two just don't get it.
14: I've had it.
16: We're drawing the line, Kim.
13: You're just going to what? Banish me?
14: It'll be hard, and we'll miss you.
16: We will not support you in this lifestyle.
14: Someday you'll understand how much we love you.
13: I didn't have the heart to tell my folks that my lifestyle included all kinds of alcohol and drugs, too. They would have lost their minds. No one stood a chance at convincing me I was wrong, because I spent so much time convincing myself I was right. I was brainwashed. And it turned out the pastor I sought help from was even more brainwashed than me.
17: How's it going today, Kim?
13: Well, I miss my folks. I haven't talked to them in 5 months.
17: Has it been that long?
13: Yeah. They keep in touch with me through my brother. They send cards and tell me they're praying for me and that they love me. It breaks my heart, though. We've always been such a tight-knit family.
17: I can't say when, or even if, they'll come around.
13: How am I supposed to live the rest of my life without relationships with them?
17: Don't forget, you have a community of support.
13: I didn't mean to devastate my parents. Had you seen the looks on their faces? It was crushing.
17: Of course you didn't want to hurt them, but you can't help the way you were wired when you were born.
13: My mind is so twisted right now. I almost wish I'd been raped or sexually abused so my homosexuality could be a result of circumstances and not my own choice.
17: You should take pride in who you are. If others, even your family, can't accept it, it's still okay. You have family and community.
13: I was saved when I was 7. Do you think I still am?
17: Absolutely, Kim. God knows you're a good person.
13: Satan had plenty of people around me trying to convince me I was doing nothing wrong, right up to a pastor. The community I was in was good at persuading individuals to believe that most people agree and have no issue with the way we choose to live, and that the small

0: still guarantee my salvation? Had it ever? Theologians could fight over the merits and grace of salvation to no end. I was coming to see the truth was between me and God alone.
1: You look terrible.
0: I barely slept last night.
1: What kept you up?
0: That's what I need to talk to you about.
1: What?
0: I just feel so much guilt.
1: It's too early to get into this again.
0: If you don't want to hear about it, don't ask.
1: Kim, you've been gay twice as long as I have.
0: What does time have to do with it?
1: Quite a bit, considering it's been 14 years and you've tried going straight and always come back.
0: Are you dismissing my feelings?
1: You're a broken record when it comes to this. It's so tiring.
0: Well, good. We'll break up so I don't tire you.
1: Fine. Don't call me when you're bored of your straight life.
0: I hated to admit it, but my girlfriend was right. I had made several attempts to get out of the homosexual lifestyle, but would eventually always fall back into it. I couldn't cut ties with the community, so I was constantly being tempted. What would make it any different this time? Was I just setting myself up for defeat? And everyone else could see how obvious it was? Not another night without sleep. I don't know how I'm gonna do this. It's too hard. I miss my friends. It's like I'm lost without this community. Please, God. Please help me. God, I'm so tired of my life and the mess I've made. If I wasn't born gay, and if it was wrong for me to live that way, then please, Lord, change me from the inside out. I can't do it without you. It's never worked using my own strength. So please, God, help me. God was gracious and gave me the strength I needed. It didn't happen overnight, but as I became more involved with the church and activities, I could feel the shift inside of me. I was involved in Bible study every day of the week and yearned to surround myself with all the God I could. I wanted to know Him, to see Him, to do something that I'd never done before. Have a relationship with Him. Truly submit to Him. That was my true coming out. I've been coming to this Bible study for 2 years now. I just wanted to share how much my heart and desires have changed since I began coming. You see, I was living a homosexual lifestyle, filled with drugs and alcohol, and I hadn't been strong enough to leave. I especially found it difficult to break away from the community I shared within that group.
2: Wow, Kim. I had no idea.
0: I truly appreciate the friendships and support I have come to find here.
3: Kim, thank you for sharing. I think I can speak for all of us when I say we love you more now than we did before.
4: Totally. We love you.
2: Praise Jesus for delivering you.
0: I had been so hesitant to share my past, but my relationship with Christ led me to be truthful. I wanted to be known. I couldn't have asked for a better welcoming. It was clear to me that this community of believers was where my heart belonged. And for the first time in my life, the peace I feared I'd spend my entire life without washed over me. Jesus is so much more than my ticket to heaven. He saves and redeems and loves me every single day. And He hath put a new song in my mouth, even praise unto our God. Many shall see it and fear and shall trust in the Lord.
5: God has certainly given Kim a new song. And she works through ministries and events to help others who are in similar predicaments. 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

praising God for her 29 years of freedom. She encourages others to never give up on the lost. Listening friend, as sinful human beings living in a sinful world, we are beset with weaknesses, temptations, and inducements to sin. Our world is filled with lures and entrapments, including the enticement to practice homosexuality. The Bible does not describe homosexuality as a greater sin than any other. All sin is offensive to God. Without Christ, we are lost, whatever type of sin has entangled us. According to the Bible, God's forgiveness is available to the homosexual just as it is to the adulterer, idol worshiper, murderer, and thief. God promises the strength for victory over sin, including homosexuality, to all those who will believe in Jesus Christ for their salvation. And how about you, friend? Maybe today is the day you ask Jesus to forgive your sins and believe in Him as Lord so He can reveal His plan for your life. 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
4: Read the Bible in faith, read the Bible in repentance, and keep reading it, Moses says, all the days of your life. 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
5: Welcome to Open the Bible Weekend with Pastor Colin Smith. And Colin, at least on some level, all of us have some level of leadership here. And so today's message, it sounds like a helpful word of warning for all who are in some sort of leadership position.
6: Yeah, that's exactly right. And we're looking in the book of Deuteronomy, where God speaks very directly about leadership and lays out the particular temptations that every leader will face. Yeah. And guess what? Thousands of years ago, these temptations...
5: It's the same big three, isn't it?
6: Money, sex, and power. And they're all addressed in Deuteronomy, as well as, of course, in so many other places in the scripture. And then God lays out for leaders how we are to pursue lives of integrity that are going to be honoring to the Lord. So whatever the sphere in which God has given you leadership, we're going to look today in the scriptures at what it will take for you to be a godly leader, for your influence to honor the Lord. It's all in the book of Deuteronomy.
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4: There are particular temptations that all leaders face. So inasmuch as God has given any trust, any responsibility to you, you need to be particularly aware of the special temptations that come to those who are trusted with leadership in any sphere, whether it be in the church or anywhere else. And focusing in particularly on what is said to the king here, and we're told that the king will face particular temptations that come from three directions. As soon as I say them, you'll say, oh, I might have guessed. Money, sex, power. Anything new there? That's right there in the book of Deuteronomy. Here are the temptations that leaders face. Number one, power. The king must not acquire for himself great numbers of horses. Now, I've observed, I think this is a common reality of life, most leaders would like to have more power. But God says to the king, be very careful about that. All kings have horses. But don't acquire great numbers of horses for yourself. In other words, don't try to become a power. It'll be a temptation to you. With regards to temptation in the sexual sphere, verse 17, he must not take many wives, or his heart will be led astray. Now, you know that it was common in those days for a king to have not simply a wife, but to have a harem. And wives from different royal families from surrounding nations would be taken, and there would be a great wedding. And this was a means in the ancient world of sealing political alliances. And inevitably, with many wives, there came into the royal court the worship of many gods. This is what happened to King Solomon, and the Bible says it turned his heart from the Lord. I think there are other applications of this that speak to us. You know, a man with one wife has the gift of someone next to him who can tell him the truth. Isn't that a good thing? Do you think a man with a harem ever hears the truth? Really? Think about it. A man with a harem is surrounded not with the truth, but with the sweet fog of flattery and lies. And God says this leads the heart astray. Someone who speaks the truth in your life, not a group of flatterers. And in our time, when we live in a culture that is saturated with pornography, Christian men are surrounded by many women. And God says this leads the heart astray. So beware of the lure of this temptation. Then with regards to money, verse 17, he must not accumulate large amounts of silver and gold. Now, you can see the point of this, because being the king, I mean, if you were the king, think of the opportunities to accumulate large amounts of personal wealth. And God says, now, as you're given the trust of being the king, you're not to use this for your own advantage. You are not to do this. Don't use your position for personal gain. That's what he's saying. Now, are you not struck as you see this in the Bible, how human nature never changes? The temptations that God's people were facing more than 3,000 years ago and half a world away are exactly the same temptations that leaders face here and around the world today. So knowing that these are the temptations that leaders face, was there anyone surprised by any of this, by the way? Was anyone surprised? Of course not. But knowing that these are the temptations that leaders distinctively face, the question becomes, how is the king to face these temptations and to overcome them? So I move from identifying three temptations that leaders face to one priority for leaders to pursue. And it's simply this: saturate your life in the Word of God. It's the only way to stand against temptation. You saturate your life in the Word of God. And notice how this is spelled out for the king. First, he's told he's to write the word. Verse 18, when he takes the throne of his kingdom, he is to write for himself on a scroll a copy of the law. Now, this is so fascinating. Nobody else in Israel was required to write out the entire book of Deuteronomy by hand. But the king is. Here's this man, and he's given such a trust, and he's given such a responsibility. When he's crowned, his first task is not to go and rule. His first task is to go and learn how to rule. And he learns this by writing out the word of God, that is the book of Deuteronomy, this law. He writes out the 34 chapters in his own hand on a scroll that he keeps with him for the rest of his life, his own personal copy. It's almost as if the people of God, when they place the crown on the king's head, they're saying to the people, now we're placing this trust in you, and we need to know that the word of God is in you, and that the word of God dwells in you richly. We need that word of God to be deeply in you more than we need it to be deeply in anyone else. So here's what we want you to do. You go off into the study, take the crown off your head, and you sit down with a copy of the book of Deuteronomy, and you write out on a scroll in your own hand, word for word, every word that God has given, so that it will be in you. This is what we want you to do. How long do you think it took? You know, when we read the book of Deuteronomy, it took 2¾ hours. We read the entire book out loud. What a wonderful evening that was. My guess is that to write the entire book of Deuteronomy, which I've not done, but then I'm not a king. My guess is it's probably a full week's work. And there the king is. Can you picture him? And he's writing. And there's this long scroll. And it's his personal copy of this book, the Word of God. Now, when he's written it, what's he to do next? Look at what it says, verse 19. It, that is this personalized handwritten copy of the book of Deuteronomy, is to be with him. And he's to read it all the days of his life. It's to be with him. So this, you picture this scroll now, he's written it out, it's rolled up, it's to be on his nightstand. And it's to be in his study. And when he goes into meetings, he's to take it with him. And when he walks from one room to another, can you picture the king with his robe and with his crown, and he's walking from one room to another. Behind him, there's an assistant, and what's he carrying? He's carrying the scroll, because the king's going to want to refer to it. Every day, have the Bible on your nightstand. Put the Bible on your desk. Bring the Bible to the church. Bring the Bible on the train. Have the Bible when you're in meetings. Let it be with you. But not only with you, because you can have it with you and have it closed. You're to read it. Read it all the days of your life. As you read the Bible, it will shape your thinking. It will form your character. It will energize your life. It will direct your ministry. Read the Bible in faith. Read the Bible in repentance. And keep reading it, Moses says, all the days of your life. Fill your heart with the promises of God. Shape your will by the commandments of God. Guard your life with the words of God. Then you will be able to face the temptations of money and of sex and of power. Now, King David, who was the best of a very mixed bunch in the Old Testament, King David had his own personal failures. You know about that. But King David gives us this testimony as he sought to follow the Lord with all his heart, soul, mind, and strength. You'll find it in Psalm 119 and verse 11. He says this, "This is how I'm trying to do it. I'm a man," David is saying, "who's failed in many ways, but here's what I'm doing. I have hidden your word in my heart that I might not sin against you." You see what he's saying? This is my defense. This is how I'm able to stand against temptation. By taking in the word of God day by day, I'm hiding it in my heart. I'm filling my life with it. Spurgeon made this marvelous comment about John Bunyan. And Spurgeon was a great fan of John Bunyan and of his profoundly biblical writing. And Spurgeon says this, "Bunyan studied the Bible till his whole being was saturated with Scripture." And then Spurgeon says, "When you read Bunyan, you feel as if you want to say, 'This man is a living Bible. If you prick him anywhere, you will find that his blood is bibline.'" It's a very famous line from Spurgeon, that. "You prick him anywhere, you'll find that his blood is bibline." You see, it's in him. And Spurgeon went on to say, "The very essence of the Bible flows from him. He cannot speak without quoting a text, and his soul is full of the word of God." Friends, that's the kind of leader we want, isn't it? That's the kind of pastor I want to be. If you're aiming for ministry, take this as foundational for your life. Aim to be that kind of elder. Aim to be that kind of father, that kind of leader in your own home. Seek to be that kind of Christian. If you were to prick him anywhere, his very blood is bibline. It's in him. Now you say, that's what God's saying is critical for the king, and therefore critical for all who have spiritual leadership and everyone who wants to be useful in the work of Jesus Christ.
5: 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Here's Pastor Colin.
4: So write it, God says to the king, and then read it. Have it with you always and read it. Get it into you. Let your life be saturated in the word of God. Don't be one of these folks who has a Bible for years that hardly looks like it's been opened. And then, of course, God says, obey the word. It's to be with him, verse 19. He's to read it all the days of his life. Why? So that he may learn to revere the Lord his God. There's the fruit. And follow carefully all the words of this law and these decrees. So the king will have his philosophy. The king will have his own vision and his own values. as every leader does. But he must allow the Word of God to be constantly rebuking him and correcting him and teaching him. The Word of God must always be shaping his thinking, always be challenging his ideas. That is why one of the great cries of the Reformation was this: Semper Reformanda. Semper Reformanda. That's what the Reformers said, which means always reforming. Always reforming. See, what the Reformers had grasped was this: we don't want to be the kind of people who say, hey, we've got justification by faith worked out, and so we've got everything in place, we know it all. The Reformers were wise enough to grasp, as Luther said, my mind is captive to the Word of God, that a true Christian is a person who is always seeking to grow and to develop and to be challenged and to be stretched by the Word of God, however long you've been a follower of Christ. So the true Christian leader is always being challenged by the Word, always being humbled by it, always learning from it. We are not to pose as people who think we've got it all right, but as people who are always seeking humbly to follow the Word of God. So write it, read it, obey it. Now, the very last thing is simply this. Who is this king who bears all these marks and overcomes all these temptations and follows all these laws? And you know where I'm going. You read through the Old Testament story at the various kings that follow in the Old Testament scriptures, and with a few exceptions, they were pretty much a sorry lot, weren't they? The vast majority of them surely never wrote out a word of the book of Deuteronomy. In fact, in the later period of Israel's history, instead of being copied out by hand by every new king, what happened was that the copy of the word of the Lord, which was in the possession of the priests, was left to languish and gather dust in a vault in the temple. Until in the time of Josiah, you may remember that story, it was found, and Josiah heard something for the first time he'd never even heard before. And even the greatest king, David, failed in his own calling and found himself as a leader hanging on the mercy of God, which is the position that every true Christian leader is always in. So, in the fullness of time, God sent his Son. And because he is God with us, he has all authority in himself. And God's anointing is on him. And he's bone of our bone and flesh of our flesh. And so he truly is a king from among God's people. And he is saturated in the word of God. Even as a young boy in the temple, his mind is filled. Look at how many times the Lord Jesus quotes from the Old Testament scriptures, and especially the book of Deuteronomy. He goes out into the desert. He overcomes temptation, his great humility. He does not come riding into the city on a great massive horse. He comes into the city riding on a donkey. And this king, because he is God, is also the priest who on the cross makes himself to be the sacrifice for our sins to reconcile us to God. And because he is God with us, he rises from the dead because death cannot keep a hold on him. And he comes to his disciples, and you remember what he says. He says, all authority, not just some of it, not parceled out authority, all authority in heaven and on earth is given to me. In other words, he is the prophet, he is the priest, he is the king, and he is the judge. Therefore, see the point? Therefore, because all authority is given to him, because he is the prophet, priest, and king, and judge, therefore, go and make disciples of all nations. That's why. Baptizing them in the name of the Father and of the Son and of the Holy Spirit. We are to call people from every nation, from every culture, to faith in Jesus Christ, to become followers of Jesus Christ. Why? Because all authority belongs to him. He is the King of Kings, and he is the Lord of Lords. And so here's the thing that I want us to take away now. When you know who Jesus is, then you will grasp what it means to follow him. He is the prophet. So to follow Christ is to believe his word. It means that I give up the right of saying, well, Jesus says this, but I think that. To become a follower of Jesus means for you, if you are his follower, that his word defines truth for you. And when you have a different thought from his word, you're wrong and you change your mind. That's what it means for us to submit ourselves to the word of God. Christ to be the prophet in authority over us, not the one who suggests ideas to us. And following Christ means that we trust in his sacrifice, because not only is he the one who speaks the word of truth to us, he is the priest who offers himself as a sacrifice for us. So to be a Christian means that you trust the sacrifice that Jesus Christ has made of himself, the shedding of his blood, the tearing of his own body, in order to make atonement for your sins. And because Jesus is the judge, to be a follower of Jesus means that you accept Christ's judgment. We must all stand before the judgment seat of Christ. You say, what does it mean for me to accept Christ's judgment about me? Listen, we are justified by faith through Jesus Christ our Lord, and in this way we have peace with God. What's his judgment about you? If you have faith in the Lord Jesus Christ, here's his judgment about you. You have peace with God. And that's how you get peace in your own soul. You accept the judge's verdict about you, which is why Paul says in Romans in chapter 8, it's God who justifies, so who is he who condemns? When someone says to me, well, I know God's forgiven me, but I can't forgive myself, I say something like this. Well, if the blood of Jesus was good enough for God to forgive you, are you putting yourself in a higher position than that? Good enough for him, but not good enough for me? And because he is king, to be a follower of Christ means to obey Christ's command. He says to his redeemed people, if you love me, you will obey my commandments.
5: 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Well, Open the Bible depends on your generosity to bring you Pastor Colin's teaching each day. And as you give a gift of any amount this month, we want to say thank you by sending you a copy of Lincoln's Daily Devotional. And Colin, who is this book for?
6: Well, I think it's for anyone who really loves the Word of God. But especially, I think, for anyone who's looking for something fresh, or anyone who's looking for something really short. This little devotional that was actually used by Abraham Lincoln himself simply offers a verse of scripture for every day. They're organized by themes, a different theme each month. They go through the experience of a Christian believer in the various parts of life that we go through. And it gives to us just a verse that you can meditate on. So if you're looking for something really short, just to pop a verse of scripture into your mind each day, then this book does it very simply, very wonderfully. Does it from the Old King James Version, of course, which so beautifully expresses the English language. And I think too, for someone who feels, I just want to do something fresh and different, you know, I find it helpful to change up what I'm doing in my own devotional life, to move from one thing to another, one part of scripture to another, to use different books and devotionals and aids at different times. And here's something that might just be fresh for someone today. A verse of scripture each day from Abraham Lincoln's devotional that will help you to meditate on the Word of God, take in its truth, and live in its beauty and in its power.
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11: Susanna Spurgeon, the wife of my friend Charles Haddon Spurgeon, said, in times of trouble, the soul is greatly helped by cherishing great thoughts of God. In times of trouble, the soul is greatly helped by cherishing great thoughts of God. Now, in order to do that, you have to stop. You got to get rid of some of the clutter and the noise in your head that's putting all kinds of other thoughts to fill your mind. You need to pull away, be quiet, get into this book. Let this book get into you. That's the Word of God, that book. And in times of trouble, your soul will be greatly helped by finding, discovering, receiving, embracing, and cherishing great thoughts of God. And the reason I wrote the original Lies Women Believe and the Truth That Sets Them Free, and the reason we've spent the last year or two updating and expanding that book, so now we have the new Lies Women Believe, it's all to encourage you to cherish great thoughts of God. That's the purpose. So throughout this book, not only in the chapter about God, but throughout, we talk about the truth that God is good. Regardless of what it may feel like to you at any given moment, God is good. And regardless of whether you feel it or not, God loves you and wants you to have his best. These are truths about God that we need to counsel our heart with. There's another truth that God is enough. If we have him, we have everything that we need for our present peace and happiness. And not only our present peace and happiness, but our eternal peace and happiness. God is enough. The Lord is my shepherd, the psalmist said.
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13: It's 85 and mostly cloudy. Wind is from the east-southeast at 10 to 15 miles per hour. A few showers tonight with a low in the upper 70s. Then tomorrow, rain showers with a high in the mid-90s. Tomorrow night, clear with a low in the upper 70s. It's 85 and mostly cloudy.

0: When it comes to sharing our Christian faith with others, many of us feel inadequate and hesitant to do so. Some, in fact, are downright unwilling to do it. Well, today on Insight for Living, Chuck Swindoll exposes our common excuses, and he'll offer six principles that will transform hesitant believers into confident witnesses. These timeless principles emerge from a story in Acts chapter 8 about Philip and the Ethiopian eunuch. Through their encounter, we'll see that effective evangelism doesn't require religious jargon or complex theology. It's about being sensitive to God's leading. Chuck titled today's message, Strengthening Your Grip on Evangelism.
1: To the world, Bible-toting Christians represent a host of confusing and contradictory concepts. We refer to being born again even though we reject reincarnation. We talk out loud to a person we cannot see. In fact, we base our lives on a book we believe God wrote, though we really didn't see Him doing that. Our actions are even more inconsistent. Our worry list is long, though we claim that He takes our burdens. Our patience with the waitress is short, though she saw us praying. Our driving is often thoughtless and lawless, though that bumper sticker identifies us as Christians. As Christians, we understand those contrasts as the spiritual battle with the flesh. We leave room for such contradictions, but trust me, the unbeliever doesn't. He or she sees us through a distorted filter, formed from a jumble of exaggeration, confusion, and fact. And although we cannot change the way other Christians live, we can do something about the contradictions we portray. As we share Christ with a world that's lost its way, we have to be winsome, wise, and, of course, willing to share, not to mention authentic. And that's what I love about Philip's example in the book of Acts, chapter 8. Listen as I read the account recorded in verses 25 down through verse 39. After testifying and preaching the word of the Lord in Samaria, Peter and John returned to Jerusalem, and they stopped in many Samaritan villages along the way to preach the good news. As for Philip, an angel of the Lord said to him, "Go south, down the desert road that runs from Jerusalem to Gaza." So he started out, and he met the treasurer of Ethiopia, a eunuch of great authority, under the Candake, the queen of Ethiopia. The eunuch had gone to Jerusalem to worship, and he was now returning. Seated in his carriage, he was reading aloud from the book of the prophet Isaiah. The Holy Spirit said to Philip, "Go over and walk along beside the carriage." Philip ran over and heard the man reading from the prophet Isaiah. Philip asked, "Do you understand what you are reading?" The man replied, "How can I, unless someone instructs me?" And he urged Philip to come up into the carriage and sit with him. The passage of scripture he had been reading was this: "He was led like a sheep to the slaughter, and as a lamb is silent before the shearers, he did not open his mouth. He was humiliated and received no justice. Who can speak of his descendants? For his life was taken from the earth." The eunuch asked Philip, "Tell me, was the prophet talking about himself or someone else?" So beginning with this same scripture, Philip told him the good news about Jesus. As they rode along, they came to some water, and the eunuch said, "Look, there's some water. Why can't I be baptized?" He ordered the carriage to stop, and they went down into the water, and Philip baptized him. When they came up out of the water, The Spirit of the Lord snatched Philip away. The eunuch never saw him again, but went on his way rejoicing.
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2: There are several reasons most of us are reluctant to witness for Jesus Christ. One is the feeling of ignorance. We don't really know how to go about it. Another is sort of an indifference that sweeps over us. We're well fed. We've heard of the Savior. Our family is growing. And we sort of shift that responsibility to someone else. You know, the evangelist over the tube or at a crusade where he, so gifted, is able to declare Christ so well. Another reason we are reluctant is because of fear. No one likes to be made a fool of. No one likes to be asked questions they can't answer, especially with a stranger. And we don't like the unpredictable. We're afraid of a hostile response. We're afraid of someone making us look foolish. So we're afraid, so we don't witness. And then there's the bad experience problem that some have had in years past. Someone grabbed us by the collar and pointed a finger in our face and told us off, talked down to us. And for the longest time, we struggled against the message of Christ until finally, through another avenue, Christ met us and came into our lives. These and so many other reasons keep us from it. But the basic feeling among many Christians I meet is I'll sort of leave that for the professional. I'll let the preacher do that, and I'll pay the freight. He'll witness, and I'll sort of pick up the tab. I was humored in reading a true story of a local pastor named Jeffrey Cotter in the Eternity issue. And I'd like to share part of it with you now, which shows you that even pastors at times struggle the problem of witnessing. He writes, "After winding up a final interview with a large suburban church, I barely had enough time to exchange my suit for a comfortable pair of old blue jeans before boarding the plane home. Because of heavy traffic, I arrived at the airport just at the last call and scrambled onto the plane. After showing the steward my ticket and scanning the seats, I settled in the last unoccupied space, catching a glimpse of the person beside me. He was about my age. His appearance proclaimed him a businessman, conservative blue suit and attaché case, plus the Wall Street Journal. Of course, there I was in faded jeans, tattered off-white t-shirt, abused attaché case and tennis shoes. I wished I had waited until later to change. So I quietly made a resolution. Look straight ahead, hide in a book. Above all, don't get involved in a conversation about jobs. Stay out of all conversation. But that all changed. Because he had already turned and greeted me, I said I was fine, of course. Realizing I had to beat him to the punch, I asked him what he did, and he was only too eager to respond. Quote, I'm in the figure salon business. We can change a woman's self-concept by changing her body. It's really a very profound, powerful thing. His pride spoke between the lines. You look my age, I said. Have you been at this long? I just graduated from the University of Michigan's School of Business Administration. They've given me so much responsibility already, and I feel very honored. In fact, I hope to eventually manage the western part of this operation. So you are a national organization, I asked, becoming impressed despite myself. Oh, yes, we're the fastest growing company of our kind in the nation. It's really good to be a part of an organization like that, don't you think? I nodded approvingly and thought, impressive. Proud of his work and accomplishments. Why can't Christians be proud like that? Why are we so often apologetic about our faith and our church? Looking askance at my clothing, he asked the inevitable question, and what do you do? The Spirit began to brood over the face of the deep. Order and power emerged from chaos. It's interesting that we have similar business interests, I said. You're in the body-changing business. I'm in the personality-changing business. We apply basic theocratic principles to accomplish indigenous personality modification. He was hooked, but I knew he would never admit it. Pride is powerful. You know, I've heard about that, he replied. But do you have an office here in the city? Oh, we have many offices. We have offices up and down the state. In fact, we're national. We have at least one office in every state in the Union, including Alaska and Hawaii. He had this puzzled look on his face. He was searching his mind to identify this huge company he must have read or heard about, perhaps in the Wall Street Journal. As a matter of fact, we've gone international. And management has a plan to put at least one office in every country of the world by the end of this business era. I paused. Do you have that in your business? I asked. Well, no, not yet. But you mentioned management. How do they make it work? It's a family concern. There's a father and a son, and they run everything. It must take a lot of capital, he asked skeptically. Oh, you mean money, I asked. Yeah, I suppose so. No one knows just how much it takes, but we never worry because there's never a shortage. The boss always seems to have enough. He's a very creative guy. And the money is, well, it's just there. In fact, those of us in the organization have a saying about our boss. He owns the cattle on a thousand hills. Oh, he's into ranching, too, asked my captive friend. No, it's just a saying we use to indicate his wealth. My friend sat back in his seat, musing over our conversation. Oh, what about with you, he asked. The employees? Oh, they are something to see, I said. They have a spirit that pervades the organization. It works like this. The father and the son love each other so much that their love filters down through the organization so that we all find ourselves loving one another too. I know this sounds old-fashioned in a world like ours, but I know people in the organization who are willing to die for me. Do you have that in your business? I was almost shouting now. People were starting to shift noticeably in their seats. Not yet, he said, quickly changing strategies. But do you have any good benefits? Oh, they're substantial, I countered. I have complete life insurance and fire insurance. All the basics. You might not believe this, but it's true. I have holdings in a mansion that's being built for me right now for my retirement. Do you have that in your business? Not yet, he answered wistfully. The light was dawning. You know, one thing bothers me about all you're saying. I've read the journals, and if your business is all you say it is, why haven't I heard about it before now? That's a good question, I said. After all, we have a 2,000-year-old tradition. Wait a minute, he said. You're right, I interrupted. I'm talking about the church. I knew it. You know, I'm Jewish. Want to sign up? I asked. We became more than casual strangers during the next few minutes. We have all been there. We haven't handled it like that, but we have all been there. Fixed in a place that we cannot escape from, facing that inevitable dialogue that makes us feel awkward and uncertain and not half as creative, we've wondered, how do I not only win a hearing, but keep a hearing so that I bring him from Island B to Island A, where I live, through the bridge of the cross? What are the guidelines that I can use to help me make Christ known in an attractive and significant and even successful manner? Good question. And we all have asked it in our Christian life. Tucked away in Acts chapter 8 is a series of answers, not one answer, but a series of answers. And I'd invite you to turn to the story that is recorded about a man named Philip, who was the Billy Graham of the first century. He was the evangelist. He was gifted. But don't let that turn you off in case you're not an evangelist. You're still a Christian. And we're to do the work of an evangelist, whether we have the public gift or not. Believe me, I haven't the gift either. I am not a gifted evangelist. I struggle with striking up conversations about Jesus Christ, partly because I know they will come back to that inevitable question, what do you do for a living? And again, they write me off because I'm, as they view it, not just as your ordinary layman who has nothing to prove in his witness or hers. But Philip was like that. I take it he was not a professional evangelist, but was a gifted layman who was engaged in the mainstream of life, and God stopped him and led him to witness. Now, before I say anything about the text itself, I want to give you a primary principle. And if you forget all the other things, don't forget this one. The one thing I find that works best for me, when I forget it, I fail. When I remember it, I am more successful in my witness, is to put myself in the other person's place. Put myself in the other person's place. Which means what? I must mentally lift myself out of where and who and what I am and place myself imaginatively inside his skin. Meaning I can't use the God talk I'm familiar with. I can't draw upon the reservoir of knowledge that I have gained over the past few years, time spent in the Bible. I have to be careful not to dump the truck on him, but to give it a thimbleful at a time, at just the right moment. And above all, I must see myself as being informed by a stranger I've never met before. So I read into my mind the same feelings of defensiveness he or she must have in that mind. Put yourself in the other person's place. Philip does that, and it's beautiful. Now, the background of Acts 8:26 is that there's been a revival in Samaria, a massive movement of God, and the momentum is contagious. There was no reason whatsoever for Philip, humanly speaking, as an evangelist, to leave Samaria. That was where the action was. Super work of God was carried on in Samaria. Verse 25 tells us that the word of the Lord was testified and spoken. They started back to Jerusalem, and they were preaching the gospel to many villages of the Samaritans. And you don't read anything about resistance. These were Jews preaching to the Samaritans, and the door was swinging open. It was a marvelous flashing green light. One delightful experience after another, until God does something strange. Verse 26, an angel of the Lord spoke to Philip, saying, "Arise and go south to the road that descends from Jerusalem to Gaza." Parenthesis, this is a desert road. Parenthesis closed. If you've got your pen handy and you're still taking a few thoughts down, put in the margin of your Bible right here aside from verse 26. One word, sensitivity. Sensitivity. The next verse begins, "He arose and went." Put beside that verse, availability. They go together. They're Siamese twins in the witnessing process. Sensitivity. Availability. Let's go back and build the stage. Out of the clear blue, without any announcement whatsoever, no skywriting, no night visions, just that inner unction from God, Philip realized God no longer wanted him in Samaria, where the action was, where the revival was going on. God was leading him to a desert road. You know, God does that at the most, well, according to our calendar, inappropriate times, doesn't he? You're putting your roots down. You're getting financially secure. Finally, your kids are beginning to feel more at home. Your job is working out. Your wife is happy. Or if you're a single person,

0: like they would be 5 years ago? I mean, wouldn't that have been some kind of experience? Or how about just the last 12 months? No, he doesn't lift the veil completely. He just prods us down inside and says, go to Gaza. Now, that's kind of like leaving Los Angeles and going to Yuma, okay? Or Blythe or Needles. You know, you take your pick. Any one of those three would be fine. That's like the Gaza Desert Road. And Philip must have scratched his head on the way, wondering, what in the world does God have up his sleeve as he leads me from Samaria to Gaza? But he's sensitive. He's available. He arose and went. And behold, there was an Ethiopian eunuch, a court official of Candace, queen of the Ethiopians, who was in charge of all her treasure. He had come to Jerusalem to worship and was returning and sitting in his chariot and reading the prophet Isaiah. Isn't that unbelievable? Here is Philip in the middle of nowhere, desert center, has his thumb out, waiting for someone to come by, and straight from Mojave on his way to Needles is a little chariot. He sees the dust pockets coming up from behind the wheels as it approaches him, and he wonders, what does God have now? What is God going to do? When you are sensitive, when you are available, every day is that kind of anticipation. Now, there may not be a chariot with an Ethiopian in it every day of your life. In fact, there won't be. But when you are sensitive and when you are available, God will put those things together and you will discover in the middle of the most ordinary moment, just the right person, just the right place. Here is this Ethiopian official, the treasurer of the Candace dynasty, riding along in his chariot. He has been to church, but he hasn't found the Lord. That's not uncommon either. He has gotten enough interest stimulated in him that he is reading the scroll of Isaiah. And Philip sees it happening. I mean, that is a great, great moment when you're ready to share your faith. And you say to the Lord, I am available, I am ready to go your way, for you to see that other door open, and you look straight into the face of God's hand in another person's life. There are few things more exciting than that. He sees this Ethiopian eunuch who is sitting in the chariot reading the prophet Isaiah. You ready with your pencil? Guideline number 3, write it just across from verse 30. Put the word initiative. We've got a sensitive, available man that, prompted by the Spirit of God, takes the initiative.
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0: 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I'm Bill Meyer. 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

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This is KHCB's Verse of the Week. From Nahum 1, verse 7. The Lord is good, a stronghold in the day of trouble, and he knoweth them that trust in him. Carry this verse with you this week. 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

0: What do you want to be said of you on your tombstone? If I could do it all over again. Christian leaders share the most important lessons of their lives. We asked author and conference speaker Dee Breston what she'd like on her tombstone.
1: I always liked what James Dobson said his mother wanted. I told you I was sick. But no, I don't want that. I already have my tombstone because I will be next to my husband, and it's for me to live as Christ and to die as gain. Because our lives are so full because of Christ, and yet the best is yet to come.
0: Anne Graham Lotz knows exactly what she'd like on her tombstone.
2: Just give me Jesus. I'm expecting any moment that I'm going to hear the trumpet sound and I'm going to be caught up in the air to be with Jesus, so I'm not sure I'm going to have a tombstone. But I expect I would want a scripture on there, you know. But I love Just Give Me Jesus. It just seems to sum up my goal in life, I guess.
0: We're asking well-known Christian leaders what they want on their tombstone. Here's Bible teacher and author Colin Smith.
3: He was upright. He was devout. He sought after Christ, and the Holy Spirit rested upon him. I mean, these are the four things that were said of Simeon. If that was said of me, I'd be so very, very grateful.
0: What about George Verwer, founder of Operation Mobilization?
4: I really haven't thought much about that, but perhaps 1 Corinthians 15:58, be ye steadfast, unmovable, always abounding in the work of the Lord, knowing your labor's not in vain in the Lord. But that's probably too long for a tombstone. I'm not sure I'm going to have a tombstone, but maybe just the word, keep going.
0: This has been a production of Moody Radio, a ministry of Moody Bible Institute, based on the book, If I Could Do It All Over Again.

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1: It's 84 and partly cloudy. Wind is from the southeast at 5 to 10 miles per hour. A few showers tonight with a low in the upper 70s. Then tomorrow, rain showers with a high in the mid-90s. Tomorrow night, clear with a low in the upper 70s. It's 84 and partly cloudy.

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1: You reap what you sow, whether for good or evil. I'm Bill Glover, and I learned that the hard way. Dad left when I was 3, and we lived in poverty. Till I was 14, we rented a house owned by a church, and a woman in the congregation taught me and my sister Bible lessons. Her efforts would someday bear fruit for good. But then we moved, and new friends lured me into drinking and doing drugs. Soon I was dealing drugs because the money was good. But I didn't count on the consequences, like being robbed at gunpoint, always looking over my shoulder, and fearing a police raid. I hated my life, but I didn't know how to escape, so I began visiting a nearby church building at night. I climbed the stairs to the steeple, where I cried out to God asking forgiveness. One night, I heard a Christian program on the radio that really convicted me. The next day, I called the church's pastor, and he led me in a prayer of repentance. I flushed my drugs, found a church home, and began reading the Bible. I was making plans to go to Bible college when the police arrested me one day on charges pending for my drug days. The 4 months in jail awaiting trial were horrible, but God protected me. My pastor visited several times. My sentence was 4 months in a halfway house, a $4,000 fine, and 4 years of probation. I reaped what I had sown. I returned to the old neighborhood to thank the woman who taught me the Bible years before, and I repaid my old debts. I went to Bible college. God has given me a wonderful Christian wife and 3 children, and today I'm a youth pastor and elementary school teacher. If the Son, therefore, shall make you free, you shall be free indeed.
0: If you would like to be free from the weight of sin by receiving Jesus Christ as Lord and Savior, or maybe you have questions about it, call 1-888-NEED-HIM right now. 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
1: 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It's okay that you love your child enough that you allow them to hate you. You know, I at that point, I thought, oh, no telling what she's going to do. But it worked, and even though it was tough, I never saw the response to it other than when she married her husband, who's now our son-in-law.
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1: Absalom came to the throne and David didn't want to kill or fight with his own son, so he simply left it in his hand and went away along with his mighty men. While David was escaping, he was walking in an area recorded for us in 2 Samuel 16, where there appeared on the scene some fool named Shimei. And you haven't met a snotty man until you have met Shimei. 2 Samuel 16, beginning at verse 5 down through verse 14, you can turn some other time, we read, he cursed continually as he came. He threw stones at David and at the servants of King David, saying as he threw them, get out, you man of bloodshed, you worthless fellow. If you could read it in the Hebrew, it wouldn't read worthless fellow, but I'm going to leave that for another time. Now, how did David respond to this nut who is throwing stones at him and screaming at him with these put-downs? Well, before I tell you David's response, let me tell you Abishai's response. He asked David, may I go over there and cut off his head? I love that line. I love it. Had I been David, Shimei wouldn't have known his head was off until he sneezed. I mean, it would be one quick slice and it would be over. But David, grace under pressure. He said, let him alone.
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1: It's 83 and partly cloudy. Wind is from the east-southeast at 5 to 10 miles per hour. A few showers tonight with a low in the upper 70s. Then tomorrow, rain showers with a high in the mid-90s. Tomorrow night, clear with a low in the upper 70s. It's 83 and partly cloudy.

0: A pastor got tired of hearing the excuses people gave for not wanting to attend church. So he published a list called Reasons I Never Wash Myself. Some of the reasons were, I was forced to wash as a child. I used to wash, but found it so boring that I stopped. None of my friends wash. I'll start washing when I get older and dirtier. People who make soap are just after my money. The bathroom is cold in the winter and hot in the summer. There are too many different kinds of soap. I only wash at Christmas and Easter. This is David Jeremiah, encouraging you to get on the road to new life. Discover God's reasons for going to church on Route 66.
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0: 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Psalm 139 says God's thoughts about you outnumber the grains of sand. 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
1: Unless you understand this, some of you will struggle with the wrong understanding of your salvation and your walk with God. Many people believe that Christianity, like a self-improvement or self-help program, is about you white-knuckling it to change your behavior in order to become acceptable to God. So you come to church and you say, I want to be better. I want to change. I want to love more. I want to be more merciful. I want to be a better husband. I don't want to do the things I did. And so you say, I'm gonna work at changing myself. I'm gonna work hard at changing myself. Why? I want to be acceptable to God. I want to be pleasing to God. So I'm gonna change my old ways and put on new ways. Now that sounds good on the outside, but let me tell you, that is a pathway to death. Because there's no one here in this auditorium that has the power to change themselves. Listen, you cannot change the outside by will and determination and sustain that change. There has to be an internal nature change. And Christianity is not changing ourselves from the outside to try to measure up to God. Christianity is allowing God to deposit his divine nature inside of us and then beginning to live according to that divine nature that we already have. We're not working towards something, we're working from something.
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1: It's 82 and partly cloudy. Wind is from the southeast at 5 to 10 miles per hour. A few showers tonight with a low in the upper 70s. Then tomorrow, rain showers with a high in the mid-90s. Tomorrow night, clear with a low in the upper 70s. It's 82 and partly cloudy.

0: Why does God tolerate wickedness and injustice, and how long will he tolerate it? These questions, which were asked in the Old Testament days, are still frequently asked today. How do we reconcile what we know about God's goodness with the moral and social chaos we see around us and among us? We'll think about these questions on Truth for Life weekend as Alistair Begg begins a study in Habakkuk.
1: Father, what we do not know, please teach us. What we are not, please make us. What we have not, please give us. For your Son's sake, amen. I think it is time for us as a congregation to be in the Old Testament, and so we are. I decided that it would be good for us to go to the minor prophets because they are so routinely neglected. I have somewhat arbitrarily decided to dip into the minor prophets here in Habakkuk. Perhaps because I think in all the minor prophets, I may have done one or two studies in my life from this particular prophecy. Neither of them were any good. One of them was while I was still a student, and it is a great investigation for me and a journey on which we will go together. It is important to recognize that when we reference this as one of the 12 minor prophets, as they're referred to, the reason that they're regarded as being minor prophets in contrast to the five big ones is not in relationship to their content, but is simply in relationship to their length. And in contrast with, for example, Isaiah, Jeremiah, Ezekiel, the minor prophets are all far smaller than those larger books. And when we study in this way, in this little book of three chapters, I don't think that we will have reason to regret the time that we spend. It is important for us to turn to it and to read it, and I want to encourage you to read it at home so that you can immerse yourself in it and become familiar with it. I don't plan to stay in these three chapters for a long time, but over some of these Sunday evenings together. The temptation for us, especially going into the Old Testament, is to immediately assume that we are so far removed from the circumstances that are described in these chapters that they may well have nothing at all really to say to us. But in actual fact, as we're going to discover, although we're a long way away both chronologically and geographically, we are far closer than we may be prepared to admit when it comes to thinking in terms of the moral and the spiritual condition of the people of God as described here in these three chapters. And as in all of our study of the Bible, we dare not jump too quickly to application, lest we do not understand what it is we're studying. So before, if you like, we bring Habakkuk to Cleveland, we have to go and meet him first in his own setting, because it is only as we understand who and where Habakkuk was that we can then make any kind of sensible application to who we are and to where we are. In the time that is afforded to us, we will notice just two things. Let's pay attention, first of all, to the prophet, and then just say a word concerning the problem that he surfaces. First of all, the prophet, the oracle that Habakkuk, the prophet, received. If you're taking notes and you look for subpoints, the first subpoint that I wrote down is simply biographical content. Biographical content. What is the biographical content? Actually, it is totally non-existent. It just isn't there. You can't find Habakkuk anywhere else in the Old Testament. At least I've been unable to find him. And all that we know of him, we may derive from our study of these three chapters. Now that tells us something, not simply about this individual, but it actually tells us something about the role of the prophet, the role of the one who is raised up by God to speak to the circumstances of the times in which he lives, to bring the burden of God's insights and designs to bear upon those who are his listeners. And if you like, we may say, as with true preaching, that the significance of the prophet is to be found in what he says. Or if you like, that his biography, non-existent as it is subservient to the burden that he brings. You say, well, I don't understand burden. Well, depending on your translation of the Bible, you may have oracle as the second word in the first verse, or you may have burden as the second word in the first verse. I prefer the word burden. It's in the King James, I think. The burden that Habakkuk the prophet received. Was it an oracle? Yes, but it was a burden. What was the burden? The burden of seeing things as per the insight that God had given him. The burden of looking out at circumstances that others had seen but didn't see the significance of what they were seeing. It's very similar to what you have in Nehemiah. Although he was not a prophet, he was called to something of a prophetic role when he arrives in Jerusalem and he sees that the walls are broken down, the people are living in disunity and in chaos, and he says to them, "Do you see the trouble we are in?" And the fact was, they did, but they didn't. And it was the burden that had been given to Nehemiah, a burden of leadership, a burden of responsibility. And so for Habakkuk, his credentials are all in his call. His credentials are all in his call. His significance is all in his sermon. No time at all is taken up with personal introductions. Why? Because the message is greater than the man. And the message is always greater than the man. Despite our preoccupations in 21st century America with personalities, the message is always more significant than the man. All of my sermons preached are eventually grass. Their only significance is to be found insofar as they represent any dimension whereby the unerring truth and reliability of God's word itself finds an anchor in our souls. And hence, we began with John the Baptist. Perhaps took you off guard. Strange reading with which to begin our evening worship. No, not so strange. And they asked John, "Who are you?" And remember his answers. "No, I'm not him." "Well, are you him?" "No, I'm not him." "Are you him?" "No, I'm not." And in their frustration, they said, "Oh, come along now, John. We're going to have something to put up on the screen. We need something for our bulletin. We need something to tell everybody how significant you are." And remember, he eventually says, "I'm a voice crying in the wilderness. I'm a light that is shining for a little while, but he is the light of the world. I am a finger that is pointing in the direction of him, and he must increase and I must decrease." I think that's part of the significance of the absolute total absence of biographical emphasis here. It runs through the prophetic words, actually. We know more about some than others, but even the things we know about them are not that profound or compelling. You go to Amos, for example, and what does he have for his credentials? He's a keeper of fig trees and a tender of sheep. And now here we have at our conference this week, Amos. Now, we were going to put something in the bulletin about Amos, but really there's nothing much to put in. I mean, he had a few fig trees and he was looking after sheep, but it was rather embarrassing, so we just left it out. But I tell you what, when he stood to his feet and began to preach, it was all forgotten then. There is an important lesson here, then. I want to point it out, especially for young men who are here who feel that God may be calling them to the preaching role. Let me tell you what the key is in one verse, and it's Isaiah 66:2, where God says, "This is the one I esteem, he who is humble and contrite in spirit and trembles at my word." That in the very core of the individual called to the task, there is a genuine self-effacement which understands the compelling nature of the call. It says something not only concerning the individual, but it says something concerning the reality of that which he's called to do, to speak prophetically and to preach. And I've been reading the most recent book by David Wells for these last few days and boring all my colleagues with quotes from it. But I have three more for you right now as the book draws to a close. And I've slowed down to just about a page a day because I've been enjoying it so much and I only have a few pages left. This is what Wells is saying to the 21st century. He says, preaching is not a conversation, a chat about some interesting ideas. It is not the moment in which postmoderns hear their own private message in the biblical words, one unique to each one who hears, and then go their own way. No. This is God speaking. He speaks through the stammering lips of the preacher. Where that preacher's mind is on the text of Scripture, and his heart is in the presence of God. God, as Luther put it, lives in the preacher's mouth. This is the kind of preaching that issues a summons which nourishes the soul, which draws the congregation into the very presence of God, so that no matter what aspect of his character, his truth, his working in this world is in focus, we leave with awe, gratitude, encouragement, and sometimes a rebuke. We have been in the very presence of God. That is what great preaching always does. Preaching lives between two worlds, the world of God's truth and the world we inhabit in our minds and daily life. If preaching does not bridge these two worlds effectively, the church inevitably stumbles. Where preaching negotiates these worlds, there one is likely to find spiritual authenticity. The biographical content, almost totally lacking. Secondly, the historical context in which he speaks, we have more to say. I could take you to various chapters, but I'm not going to for want of time. I simply want to say to you that if you keep the picture of Daniel in mind and all that happened to Daniel when he was dragged away into Babylon, you have in that time frame and in that incident the fulfillment of that which Habakkuk is called upon to speak to his generation. And what God burdens him with both to see and then to say finds the greater part of its fulfillment in those events concerning the invasion of Babylon and the captivity of God's people. And if you want to delve into it, then you will find that the king at this time was Jehoiakim. And if you look up Jehoiakim, that will help you. It will take you into 2 Kings. And if you look in the prophecy of Jeremiah, you will discover that the same king, Jehoiakim, is mentioned there in Jeremiah and gives to us the understanding that Habakkuk was a younger contemporary of the prophet Jeremiah. They didn't live at all of the same time, but they lived during the same era. And it is out of that historical framework that this prophecy emerges. So, the prophet, his biographical content is absent. The historical context may be discovered if you search out the scriptures. The problem that he surfaces is there for us in verse 2 and following. How long, O Lord, must I call for help, but you do not listen? What he is really describing here in surfacing is essentially the discrepancy between revelation and experience. How can he reconcile what he knows of the character and purpose of a good and powerful God with all that he sees around him? That's what he's asking. How can it possibly be that you, O God, are good and powerful, and yet violence and moral ineptitude and chaos confronts us at every point? A collapsing economy, diminishing productivity, food shortage, violence, social injustice, and a wholesale disregard for God's law. Just to run through that little list, immediately says to somebody, well, maybe this just isn't as far removed from where we live as I thought. Collapsing economy, diminishing productivity, food shortage, violence, social injustice, and a wholesale disregard for what God has said in his word. That's a problem, isn't it? And you will notice in verses 2 to 4 that the problem was internal. This wasn't a problem of the people who were outside the framework of God's family. It was those who were within God's family. What he is describing here is that God's people are very far from what God had designed for them when God put them together and called them out and established them. He explained to them very clearly all the plans he had for them. And he says to them in Exodus 19, "You yourselves have seen what I did to Egypt and how I carried you on eagle's wings and brought you to myself. Now, if you obey me fully and keep my covenant, then out of all the nations you will be my treasured possession. Although the whole earth is mine, you will be for me a kingdom of priests and a holy nation." And these are the words you're to speak to the Israelites. And are they there? No, they're far from there. And the problem is an internal problem, and the problem is a continual problem, because there was no end in sight, because there was no apparent intervention or action on the part of God. And when you look at those verses, you realize that the problem is essentially twofold. God's time scale, verse 2, how long is this going to go on? And God's tolerance, verse 3, why do you make me look at injustice? And why do you tolerate wrong? It's a very contemporary question, isn't it? It's a question on the lips of every thoughtful believer. How long will this go on? And why is it that this good God whom we serve, this moral God that we serve, this all-powerful God that we serve, tolerates declension and spiritual and moral dry rot amongst those who profess to be the followers of his Son? Well, we'll have to wait until next time to begin to consider God's action. But let me just give you a couple of observations in conclusion. First of all, it would be helpful for us to follow the prophet's example in learning to call on the Lord for help. Notice what he's doing here. He's taking his complaint to the only place we ought to take it. Take it to the Lord. How long, O Lord, must I call for help? This is something that's been going on for a while, and he's calling at the right place. He recognizes what the psalmist says. My help comes from the Lord who made heaven and earth. Secondly, we have to be thankful that God is not so unkind as to answer all our prayers when we want them answered. Yes, I said unkind. That God is not so unkind as to answer our prayers in our time frame. The delays of God, from our perspective, are always purposeful. He may be dealing with our selfishness. He may be dealing with an area of disobedience in our lives. He may be delaying, from our perspective, in order to teach us how to trust him in the waiting room. He may be actually saving us from ourselves. There's surely a reason why the Bible calls us on frequent occasions to wait upon the Lord. And then notice that God's delay in winding up history, in actually doing something dramatic, is meant to lead men and women to repentance. When people ask, why doesn't this God of yours do something? We need to learn to be able to say, this God of ours has done something, and tell them the story of the cross. We need to be able to say, this God of ours is going to do something, and tell them about the bar of his judgment. And we need to be able to say, this God of the Bible is doing something. And that is, he is showing kindness to those who deserve his wrath in order that he might give them time to come to repentance. Do you show contempt for the riches of his kindness, tolerance, and patience, not realizing that God's kindness leads you towards repentance? And finally, we need to make clear to ourselves that the history of Habakkuk's era was under God's control, and that that is true in every age. Learning to see that the events of our world, whether in Habakkuk's day or in our own day, are all tied in their significance to God's eternal purpose in relationship to his kingdom. And if we will keep our gaze there, focused on the gospel, focused on this great good news, focused on King Jesus, focused on the fact that his perspectives on the unfolding story of world history are far more comprehensive than we could ever imagine, and yet remain absolutely focused on the person of his son Jesus and of the triumph of his resurrection and the glory of his ascension and the absolute certainty of his return, then all of our cares and all of our cancers, all of our disappointments and all of our failures, all of our heartaches and heartbreaks and confusions may be brought under the all-embracing security of God's sovereign purpose. He understands when, like Habakkuk, we cry out, "How long and why?" And the answer of his word is finally given to us expressly in Jesus and in the triumph of Revelation, allowing Christians in an earlier era to use words like these to help them as they went off to their work on a Monday morning. God is still on the throne, and he will remember his own. Though trials may press us and burdens distress us, he never will leave us alone. God is still on the throne, and he will remember his own. And his promise is true. He will not forget you. God is still on the throne. Now, what that meant for the people of God was absolutely devastating. And to that, if God spares us, we will come next time.
0: You're listening to Truth for Life Weekend with Alistair Begg. Alistair will return in just a moment. Does it surprise you that Habakkuk was describing the moral and social decay of God's own people? It underlines the importance of routinely checking our own hearts, studying our Bibles, and staying connected to God so we don't drift. That's why we're excited to tell you about a brand new book Alistair has written titled, We Will Be Changed. If you've ever wondered if or how God is at work in you, this book will help you understand the fruit of the Spirit and how it is produced in your life. In this short

0: And as we delve into it and try to make sense of it, we find that it pushes us out and on until we turn our eyes upon Jesus. We look full in his wonderful face, and the things of earth grow strangely dim in the light of his glory and his grace. We pray, gracious God, that as we bring our questions and our concerns to you, that we might find in you the answer that we so desperately require. And in Jesus' name we pray, amen.
1: 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It is easy to trust God's sovereign reign when we can see his hand at work and we're enjoying his blessings. But what about those times when we can't see evidence of his help? Or worse, when it seems like his hand is against us? That's our focus next weekend. The Bible teaching of Alistair Begg is furnished by Truth for Life, where the learning is for living.
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3: You know, we often ask why it is that we pray, why should we pray, why pray when God is sovereign? Why pray when God knows the future? Why pray when God is in charge? 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
3: Here is the fundamental answer. Because this is the will of God in Christ Jesus. For you, it's the will of God. Now, that may not be the complete answer that we crave. It may not satisfy all our intellectual curiosity about how and why prayer works, but it is actually a sufficient answer. It's enough. We pray because God has called us to pray. We pray because it is the will of God for us. Now, the message is reinforced and repeated elsewhere. For instance, in 1 Timothy chapter 2, here Paul sets out the priorities for the church in Ephesus, which Timothy was leading. And as he sets out the priorities and instructions for the church, here is one that kind of tops the list. 1 Timothy chapter 2 and verse 1. First of all, then, I urge that supplications, prayers, intercessions, and thanksgivings be made for all people, for kings and all who are in high positions, that we may lead a peaceful and quiet life, godly and dignified in every way. This is good, and it is pleasing to God our Savior. What ought the church to do? First of all, I urge that you pray. Here's why. Did you notice it? This is good, and it is pleasing to God. God instructs us to do it. It pleases him. And for us who know the Lord and who love the Lord, that is actually reason enough. Now, when we stop and think about it, prayer is actually the greatest privilege that we know this side of heaven. There is no greater privilege that we can know in this life. Through prayer, you and I have access to the throne room of heaven itself.
4: 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To learn more, visit EncounterTheTruth.org.
5: At KHCB, we know that the best way to draw closer to God and strengthen your faith is by spending time in His Word. 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
7: I started riding the rails when I was 15 because I was plagued with wanderlust. Mom had 7 kids and we lived in tenements in Arizona, Chicago, and in tents on the beach in California. Mother took us to Sunday school for years, but I was not a child of God. My wanderlust took me to sea. I also drove a cab in Chicago. Everywhere I went, I associated with the dregs of society. I wanted to break free of my debauched lifestyle, but I couldn't. Then I was arrested for smuggling alcohol from Mexico across the border. In jail, I began reading the Bible and remembered all my sins of the past. I realized I was no different from other people. All have sinned and come short of the glory of God. I cried in that cell the day God skimmed all the scum off my life, and I prayed for a week. Ever since I got out of jail, I've been telling others about Jesus. During World War II, I was in the Merchant Marine and found brothers and sisters in Christ all over the world. Since then, I've gone to the streets and bridges where the homeless hang out and

0: make a pot of stew for any hungry soul. I also carry clippers to cut hair. God has sent me to repulsive and dangerous places so I can minister to human derelicts that are on the sea of life without a pilot. I tell them Jesus will be their pilot. I'm Nelson Goodwin. If the Son, therefore, shall make you free, ye shall be free indeed.
1: If you would like to be free from the weight of sin by accepting Jesus Christ as Lord and Savior, call 1-888-NEED-HIM right now. 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
2: One verse, one moment. God speaking into your day. Here's the KHCB verse of the week. From Psalm 9, verse 9. The Lord also will be a stronghold for the oppressed, a stronghold in times of trouble. Carry this verse with you this week. Let it shape your steps. We're KHCB, helping you draw closer to the heart of Jesus Christ.
3: 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Who's leading them? 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
4: Moody Bible Institute emphasizes the authoritative, inerrant, sufficient Word of God, and we will always open God's Word together. Amen?
3: Welcome to Moody Presents, celebrating 100 years of God's faithfulness at Moody Radio. I'm John Giger, excited to bring you a special edition of Moody Presents. On the Moody campus, every fall, we gather together the students, faculty, staff, all assembled in Torrey Gray Auditorium for one purpose, to dedicate this new year to the Lord. It's a time of singing, a time of prayer, a time of learning from the Word of God itself. We're going to give you some flavor of what went on, some highlights from that convocation. It's a fancy word. That's the assembly that we're talking about here today on Moody Presents. First, though, be sure you have your Bible open to Ephesians chapter 5. That's where we're headed later in the broadcast, in our message from Dr. Melson. Right now, let's set the tone for the coming school year by enjoying the Moody Bible Institute school song.
5: Our Moody school song means a lot to us as alumni and faculty and current students. We usually sing it twice a year at graduation and today for convocation. It was written by our third president, President Gray, and over 100 years ago. So it's been a while since we've had a presidential song, but I think we'll give Dr. Melson a couple more weeks before we ask him for his presidential song. Does that sound fair? So would you stand with me and let's sing God Bless the School that D.L. Moody founded.

0: It's a special edition of Moody Presents. We're reflecting on the annual Convocation Assembly kicking off a new school year. Just heard the school song there. Right now, we'll hear from Dr. Timothy Sisk. For a short time, our interim MBI president. He's provost and dean of education, welcoming students now to the new year. Dr. Tim Sisk.
1: Today, as we gather in this place of worship and learning, we are reminded of the faithfulness of God, the same God who has guided this institution since 1886, and who continues to call each of us to know him and to make him known. Convocation marks more than just the beginning of classes. It's a sacred moment of dedication. We come together as students, as faculty, as staff, and we commit this year to the Lord, to seek his wisdom, and to set our hearts on Christ, who is the foundation of all truth. And our faculty and staff stand ready to walk alongside of each of you, to challenge you, to encourage you, to pray for you. So in every classroom and every late night conversation in the dorms, in every chapel service, may God use these times to shape our lives for his purposes. So today, we step forward with gratitude, with expectation, and with a deep dependence on the Lord Jesus Christ. And my prayer is that this year will not only be filled with learning and growth, but with transformation, the kind that only comes from walking closely with him. Welcome to a new academic year at Moody.
2: Let's pray together. Almighty and everlasting God, the source of all wisdom and the fountain of all truth, look with favor upon this assembly of students, faculty, and staff. Grant that in all of our studies and labors this year, we may love you with our heart, soul, mind, and strength, and love our neighbors as ourselves. Lord, we pray that you bless those who teach with clarity and charity. Strengthen those who learn with diligence and humility. Unite our fellowship together that it may reflect the unity that we have in your Son, Jesus Christ, our Lord. And that this institute may be a well of sound doctrine, sending forth faithful witnesses to your word. Establish the work of our hands, guard our hearts from pride and despair, and give us joy in the pursuit of knowledge that leads to godly wisdom. All this we ask through Jesus Christ, your Son, our Lord, who lives and reigns with you in the Holy Spirit, one God forever and ever. Amen.
0: Here on Moody Presents, we'll hear now from faculty member Ryan Cook, along with the president of the student body, Maxwell Cannon, with the statement of commitment from faculty to students and students to faculty. Listen to this.
3: As the faculty of Moody Bible Institute, Moody Theological Seminary, Moody Online, and Moody Aviation, we stand before you at the beginning of this academic year with a deep sense of calling and commitment. We pledge to teach you faithfully, grounded in the truth of God's word, with both academic excellence and spiritual integrity. We're committed not only to your intellectual and ministry formation, but also to walking with you in love, prayer, and encouragement as you grow in Christ. It's our privilege and responsibility to steward the calling God has placed on your lives, and we are devoted to serving you with humility and grace as you're being prepared for a lifetime of faithful service to Jesus Christ.
4: As the student body of the Moody Bible Institute, we stand together at the beginning of this new academic year to affirm our commitment to pursue our studies with integrity, diligence, and excellence, honoring the high calling of God on our lives. We recognize the sacrifice, dedication, and wisdom of our faculty, and we receive your instruction with gratitude and humility. We pledge to engage deeply in our academic and spiritual formation so that we might be equipped to serve Christ and his church with faithfulness and truth. With hearts set on walking closely with Jesus, we commit to growing in character, community, and trusting God to use this season to shape us for his purposes.
0: 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We continue to learn from the book of books, the Bible. 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
5: If you have your Bibles, and you should have your Bibles, I invite you to turn to Ephesians chapter 5. And this is our very first convocation in chapel. If you have a journaling Bible, I just want to remind you, bring your Bible with you, bring a journal, bring a pen. You always want to have your Bible with you when you come for convocation. Moody Bible Institute emphasizes the authoritative, inerrant, sufficient Word of God, and we will always open God's Word together. Amen? So Ephesians chapter 5, verses 15 through 17. I have three questions for us today that we're going to ponder, and I have 3 points. And Paul gives us the points. It's verses 15, verses 16, and verses 17. So those will be our 3 points for today. And then I have 3 questions for us to consider before I read the text. The first question that I'm going to ask us to consider today is, what are you doing? What are you doing? The second question I'm going to ponder is, who are you becoming? Who are you becoming? And lastly, I'm going to ask the question for us to consider, who or what is forming you? What are you doing? Who are you becoming? Who or what is forming you? If you have a Bible, again, Ephesians 5, 15 through 17, would you stand for the reading of God's word? Paul says to the church at Ephesus, "Look carefully then how you walk, not as unwise, but as wise, making the best use of the time, because the days are evil. Therefore, do not be foolish, but understand what the will of the Lord is." Father, I pray right now that you would open our ears to hear, our eyes to see the truths of your word. We thank you for your spirit working within us even today. Give me the words to speak from your word, your truth, in Jesus' name. And all God's people said, amen. You may be seated. So point one, Paul simply says, look carefully then how you walk, not as unwise, but as wise. So apparently Paul thinks that there are wise walkers and unwise walkers, that some of us walk in wisdom and some of us perhaps walk in the way of the world. Now you may wonder, is this the first time that Paul uses this analogy of walking in Ephesians? How many of you want to guess where in Ephesians chapter 5 that perhaps he's used this analogy before? Anyone want to guess? Anyone want to guess how many times he has? 5. That's actually really close. So Ephesians chapter 2, he says, "You once walked following the course of this world, following the prince of the power of the air, the spirit that is now at work in the sons of obedience." Do you think that's wise walking or unwise walking? Unwise walking, right? We once walked in the ways of the world, unwise walkers. We were once all in this room, unwise walking. Ephesians 2:10, right after he talks about the glorious salvation, "For we are his workmanship, created in Christ Jesus for good works, which God prepared beforehand that we should walk in them." What should we walk in? The good works that were created beforehand. We should walk in them. Is that good, wise walking? Absolutely, we want to walk in Christ. We want to be in Christ to produce good fruits. Then in Ephesians chapter 4, 1, he says, "Therefore, a prisoner of the Lord, urge you to walk in a manner worthy of your calling to which you have been called." If you are here today, you have been called by God. Walk wisely in that calling. Ephesians 4:17 says, "Now this I say and testify in the Lord, that you must no longer walk as the Gentiles do in the futility of their minds." That's unwise walking. Walking in the way of the world. Unwise walking. Then Ephesians 5:2, he says, "And walk in love, as Christ loved us and gave himself up for us, a fragrant offering and sacrifice to God." That is wise walking. For he says in Ephesians 5:8, the summary of all of this, he says, "For at one time you were in darkness, but now you are in light. One time you were walking as unwise walkers, but now you are in the light." And he says, "Walk as children in the light." So then when he finally gets to Ephesians 5:15, he says, "Look carefully then how you walk." Look carefully how you walk as wise walkers. So let's walk in wisdom this semester. Let's walk in wisdom this year. Now here's the good news. If some of you are wondering, do I have wisdom? Do I have clarity about this wisdom? How do I walk in wisdom? James 1:5 simply says, if any of you lacks wisdom, let him ask God. He will give you generous wisdom if you ask. But as believers, we walk in wisdom, not in the ways of the world. So test the spirit of your walking. Are you walking in wisdom or are you walking in the ways of the world? For point two, Paul simply says that wise walkers make the best use of their time. This is one way that you can test whether you were walking wisely or not. He says, look carefully in verse 15, then how you walk, not as unwise, but as wise, making the best use of the time because the days are evil. The days will always have plenty to do. There will always be things for you to do. There will always be things that take attention and take your attention away from being a wise walker. So he says, what does he say? Make the best use of the time. Now, this is important. There are two different Greek words for time. Does anyone know what they are? Chronos and Kairos. That's right. Chronos and Kairos. So chronos is what we think of as time, like as in 60 seconds in a minute, you know, 1 minute has 60 seconds, 60 minutes in an hour, 24 hours in a day. That's chronos. But the word that Paul uses here is kairos, and that's the qualitative nature. And notice and underline in your Bible, it says, make use of the time, make the best use of the time. This is the Greek word that Paul is pointing us to here. So the question that I have first for us to ponder, what are you doing with the time? Now, I don't mean what are you doing with this hour? What are you doing with this minute? That's chronos. The question that Paul asks us is, what are you doing with the time? What are you doing by stewarding this moment here? Not the 60 seconds, but the moment at Moody. This is a Moody moment. This is a time for us to steward what God has provided for us. What are you doing with the days at Moody? What are you doing with this opportunity? What are you doing with the opportunities that God has placed in your life right now? What are you doing with your energy? What are you doing with your mind, your relationships, your gifts? Otherwise, Paul is simply saying, don't drift along in this world. The days are evil. There'll be plenty of things that will take your attention away from God. He's saying, walk carefully. He's asking you a question. Are you a wise walker? Well, look at how you spend the time. Are you being wise with the time? He's saying, live intentionally. We only have one life to live. You only get this day one time. You only get this semester one time. You only get these years at Moody one time, unless you come back for another degree. Then you can be here longer. But the reality is, however we steward these days, this time, this is the time for us to be reminded that life is a vapor. Life is a vapor. When we look at the continuum of time, we are just a little speck on the continuum of time. You know, within a few generations, most of the world will not know who we are. Our biographies will be written, our lives will tell a story, and within generations, we will not be remembered. Our great-great-grandkids might know our name, they might know where we're buried, but our life story will not be remembered. Life is a vapor. James 4:14 says, "You do not know what tomorrow will bring, for what is your life? For you are a mist that appears for a while and then vanishes." So David in Psalm 39 says, O Lord, make me know the end of my life, what is measured by the days. Let me know how fleeting I am. Why does he want to know the measure of his days? He wants to be reminded that this life is a vapor. It is not forever. And that's the reality that David is reminding us of here, that to measure our days, to measure our days. He's not saying measure the 24-hour periods. He's saying measure the time that we have been given. Many of you know I served with John Piper, and he wrote a wonderful book called Don't Waste Your Life, and that has resonated with me. It's resonated with many people. But I want us to be careful when I hear things like don't waste your life. It doesn't simply mean do more, work harder, fill every minute, become more productive, stay busier. It means steward faithfully what God has entrusted you. What has he entrusted you? The time. The time. He has given you the time. He has given you the days allotted that you are here on this earth. So your life is a stewardship. Moses says in Psalm 90, verse 12, so teach us to number our days that we may have a heart of wisdom. See the connection again between days and wisdom, between time and wisdom? Notice Moses doesn't say, teach me to do with the days that I've been given. He prays that, Lord, let me use these days and steward them well. He doesn't say, Lord, give me more days. He says, teach me to do with these days that I've been given and steward them wisely. That's what stewardship is. Your time is a stewardship. The time that you've been given here in this place is a stewardship. Your mind, the cranial capacity that you have is a stewardship. Your body is a stewardship. Your gifts and abilities and skills that God has given you is a stewardship. The relationships that you are building right now is a stewardship. Your education is a stewardship. Your calling is a stewardship. And friends, the gospel itself is a stewardship entrusted to every one of us. Paul reminds us and tells young Timothy, guard the good deposit entrusted to you. What is the good deposit entrusted to you? It is the gospel of Jesus Christ. It is the word of God and the testimony of Jesus Christ. And my friends, guard that calling that has been entrusted to you. And by God's grace, it is guarded by the Holy Spirit. Life is a stewardship. So the question is, how will you steward the time? What has God entrusted to me, and how can I faithfully steward it for his glory? How can I make the best use of the time? Now, just like I said, don't waste your life can lead us to think we have to do more. I want to remind us this morning that in this world that we live in, busyness does not equal faithfulness. Busyness does not equal faithfulness. When I say, what are you doing? Some of you are immediately going to think, oh, I'm not doing enough. You're going to think, oh, I need to take another class. I need to join another ministry. I need to volunteer more. I need to read another book. I need to attend a Bible study. I need to work another shift. I need to serve more. I need to study more. I need to sleep less. I need to do more. And suddenly we turn stewardship into exhaustion. Listen, Paul doesn't say walk faster. He says walk wisely. So make the best use of the time. I love the story of Mary and Martha. If you remember the story, Jesus enters into the home of two sisters. They gather there together. Martha's doing very good things. She's serving Jesus. She's not wasting time. She's not being lazy. She's serving Jesus. But yet something's still wrong. Martha was so distracted with serving. Distracted. I love that word distracted that Luke says. Martha's doing good things, but she's become distracted from something much better. Meanwhile, Mary's just sitting there adoring Jesus. She's listening. She's at his feet. And eventually, Martha's just had enough. She says, Lord, do you not care that my sister has left me to serve alone? Tell her to help me. You can kind of hear the frustration, the resentment. If you've served in a local church or you've served in a ministry, you've probably felt the same thing. Serving, serving, serving. You can lead to exhaustion. Martha's so frustrated. Jesus, look at everything I'm doing for you. And Jesus responds, and I love this because he says, Martha, Martha, which implies maybe that he's had to say this before, you know? Martha, Martha. Now maybe he's just saying, listen, listen. You know, anytime he repeats those words, Martha, Martha, you are anxious and troubled about so many things, But one thing is necessary. Mary has chosen the good portion, which will not be taken away from her. What is Jesus saying? Jesus is saying that Martha is treasuring Christ above all things. Does that mean serving is bad? Of course not. Serving isn't bad. Jesus himself came to serve. The problem isn't Martha's hands. The problem is Martha's heart. See, she's doing something for Jesus while becoming distracted from Jesus. And friends, at Moody Bible Institute, that could happen to us every single day. You can study the Bible and be distracted from Jesus. You can study Jesus and become distracted from Jesus. You can write papers about Jesus and become distracted from Jesus. You can serve in ministry for Jesus and be distracted from Jesus. You can prepare sermons about Jesus and become distracted from Jesus. You can get so busy doing things for Christ that you simply neglect to live with Christ. So hear this clearly. Busyness does not equal faithfulness. Learn to treasure Christ while you are here above all things. For activity with Jesus and for Jesus can never replace abiding in Jesus. And Jesus even reminds his own disciples of this in John 15.
0: Unfortunately, we're going to need to pause right here in our charge to students and staff from our new Moody president, Dr. Richard Melson, but we'll pick up next week with this important message, again, not only to our students, but to you and me as well. 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Wow, a very full program today. Trust you've enjoyed it. I'm John Gager saying thanks for listening to Moody Presents. Next week, part two of Dr. Richard Melson's message, again here on Moody Presents, a production of Moody Radio, a ministry of Moody Bible Institute.
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14: It's 81 and partly cloudy. Wind is from the south at 5 to 10 miles per hour. A few showers today with a high in the mid-90s. Tonight, clear with a low in the upper 70s. Then tomorrow, thunderstorms with a high in the mid-90s. Tomorrow night, clear with a low in the upper 70s. It's 81 and partly cloudy.

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0: When life feels loud, God's Word still whispers the truth. Right now, draw closer with a KHCB verse of the week from Psalm 9, verse 9. The Lord also will be a stronghold for the oppressed, a stronghold in times of trouble. Carry this verse with you this week. 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
1: It's 81 and mostly cloudy. Wind is from the north. A few showers today with a high in the low 90s. Tonight, clear with a low in the upper 70s. Then tomorrow, thunderstorms with a high in the mid 90s. Tomorrow night, clear with a low in the low 80s. It's 81 and mostly cloudy.

Sometimes we cheer those who go it alone. In 1927, when Charles Lindbergh made the first solo transatlantic flight, it made headlines worldwide. But I'll guess that he was more than glad to travel back home in the company of others on an ocean liner escorted by U.S. warships. Believers are in the body of Christ because they need one another. In fact, the Apostle Paul uses that phrase, one another, several times as he closes out his letter to the Romans. This is Erwin Lutzer, and tonight on Songs in the Night, I'm concluding a series titled Our Guilt, His Grace, a study in the book of Romans. When it comes to really experiencing the Christian life, we're going to find out that you just can't make it alone. You stay tuned.

Good evening, everyone. From historic Moody Church in the heart of Chicago comes Songs in the Night with Dr. Erwin Lutzer, soloists Glenn Jurian and Bert Kettinger, the King's Carolers, and organist John Innes. This is Songs in the Night.

0: now here is Dr. Lutzer.
1: Thanks, Bill, and good evening to you, my friends. There are two relationships that are very important for us as Christians. The first is our relationship with God, and the second is our relationship with others. In fact, it's not possible to have fellowship with God without having fellowship with people. You can't say that you're walking in the Spirit if you'll have nothing to do with the church, the people of God. Now, as all of us know, there are some people who don't see the importance of regular church attendance. In fact, I came across a rather humorous article about a church in Seattle that was planning a no excuse to stay home Sunday. According to the pastor, cots will be available for those who say Sunday is their only day to sleep. There will be steel helmets for those who say the roof would cave in if they ever went to church. Blankets for those who think the church is too cold. Fans for those who say it is too hot. Scorecards for those wishing to list all of the hypocrites present. TV dinners for those who can't go to church and cook dinner also. And finally, the sanctuary will be decorated with Christmas poinsettias and Easter lilies for those who have never seen the church without them. Well, I have to ask you, what about you tonight, my friend? If you're not attending church, and you're not doing it regularly, what is your excuse? The writer of Hebrews told us to not forsake the assembling of ourselves together. We're much stronger as a group than we ever could be going it alone.

The song is certainly scriptural, isn't it? Joined as one body, that Christ would be seen by all. Jesus prayed in John 17 that the world would believe because they see our love and they see our unity. Thank you so much, ladies. Three times in the concluding chapters of Romans, Paul uses the phrase one another. For example, he says, accept one another, just as Christ also accepted us to the glory of God. Why would such acceptance be important? And why might I reject you or you reject me? Well, you know that the body of Christ has often been divided. But one reason the Christians in Rome were not accepting one another is because of their disagreement about eating meat. Remember, the Jews who were brought up with the Old Testament regulations, they ate meat that was prescribed by God. The pagans, who didn't have that heritage, they ate all kinds of different meat. And the issue was causing divisions. Paul says that believers should be willing to curb their liberty to stop judging each other, especially over a matter that was trivial and not germane to the content of Christian teaching. Of course, we do the same thing today, don't we? Sometimes we're divided over the question of whether we should have life insurance, whether it's proper to play sports on Sunday, or whether one can enjoy certain kinds of entertainment. Paul's point is that we should be careful not to judge in those matters that may be unclear or matters of conscience. But the second reason we might reject each other is because of prejudice. Remember, James wrote to people who were giving first place to the rich people. They were treating the poor with contempt. Such favoritism is sin. Years ago, I've heard people say, I can't afford the beautiful clothes that those people in church have, and so they never accept us. Well, shame on us. How tragic it is when a person or family may attend church for a couple of years without being invited over to a friend's home. Without that sense of oneness and identity and being cared for. We must accept one another, because when we destroy the unity of believers, we destroy our strength. Sheep are protected when they stay in a flock. And when they're close to the shepherd, wolves want to divide the sheep. And when animals scatter, the wolf can choose one that is far away, a loner, and he can be very easily beaten and eaten. That's the way Satan works. Think of all the people who feel hurt in our churches, those who have been offended or leave the fellowship for this reason or that. Their strength is diluted. And so is the impact of the body of Christ. I think it was Thomas Paine who said, if we do not hang together, we most assuredly will hang separately. Well, that is still true, even today.

I'm just sitting here visualizing what it would be like if all of us as believers had the mind of Christ. Imagine by His love and power controlling all we do and say. What a marvelous prayer. Thanks, Glenn. Paul says that we are to accept one another, and he also says that we should admonish one another. This is chapter 15, verse 14 of Romans. That word admonish can mean to warn people. That's preventative counsel. It's when you instruct a person before he is led astray into doctrinal or moral error. Paul says he warned the people at Ephesus night and day. But that word admonish can also mean correct. You take the person and you discuss his failings. He may be aware or unaware that he's failing. When you do this, you risk rejection. But if done with the right motive, it will bring much benefit. Just this past week, I had to call someone on the phone whom I had not seen for a long time. I began to wonder if he was straying from the church, maybe because of some bitterness or because of a dispute with another believer. I found it hard to make the phone call. We all tend to find it difficult to confront one another. But Paul says it must be done. And don't think that this applies only to the pastoral staff and elders. It applies to every single believer. We have the privilege of correcting a brother or a sister when we see them fall. You say, well, Pastor Lutzer, isn't this judging one another? Yes, of course. But that kind of judgment, and we could refer to it as discernment, that kind of judgment is necessary. When Jesus said that we should not judge lest we be judged, he was referring to those who found a need to correct other people but didn't see their own faults. Pull out the plank from your own eye, Jesus would say, and you have every right to pull the toothpick out of someone else's eye. And why did the Apostle Paul want to admonish believers? He says to present everyone complete in Christ. Oh, I think of the sins of the church. You know, it's so much easier to talk to others about their faults. And it's easy to do that rather than going directly to a brother or sister. But our responsibility is to go to that one and speak to them directly and prayerfully. Only then can the body of Christ be everything it should be. While I'm on the topic of one another's, I want to also refer to James 5:16, where it says, confess your faults one to another. This doesn't just refer to those instances where one Christian has wronged another and they need to be reconciled. I think it's talking about confessing sins that plague us. You're struggling with a problem or maybe even an addiction. You share it with other believers, especially those whom you can trust. And in the process, there is tremendous benefit. It causes Satan to flee. Because you see, by nature, we are so prideful, we want to hide our sin. And when we feel as if we might be found out, we arm ourselves with a pack of lies. You see, it's that kind of pride that allows us to be ensnared by destructive sins. But when we are willing to admit our need, it's proof we have humbled ourselves. In fact, I think of one man who told me that he fought pornography for years, but when he confessed his need to a group of men, they prayed for him, and he was delivered. Confession to a small group who know you and care about you, that is proof that we have finally come to God with a humility and a brokenness that He is sure to honor.

You know, when you study church history, you discover that when a church or a group of churches get together, when they are bound together in those bonds of love that we've just heard about, God does something unusual. In fact, sometimes He even sends a revival. That kind of mutual caring attracts the attention of the Almighty. Thank you so much, ladies. As we close today, we turn to Romans chapter 16, verse 16, where the Apostle Paul says, "Greet one another with a holy kiss." That phrase, "one another," occurs there again, as you've noticed. And then Paul goes on to mention 26 people in this chapter to whom he sends greetings. Why is it important to greet one another? It's another way of accepting members of the body of Christ. It's our way of affirming that we acknowledge them and we consider them worthy of our time and friendship. By the way, some time ago, some single young people asked whether it is okay to greet one another with a holy kiss. My reply was yes, as long as the kiss remains holy. Of course, the form of the greeting changes from culture to culture. In our day, we shake hands rather than kiss people indiscriminately. But the principle is the same. And what is the bottom line? Not a one of us can make it on our own. Your arm can't make it on its own, nor can your head or your feet. Detached from the body, these members are worthless and all lose their value. But we cannot be what we should be unless, therefore, we are in fellowship with one another. Hear me when I say to you this evening, to reject the body of Jesus Christ is to reject God. I've heard people say, "Well, I've been hurt. I'll never fellowship with Christians again." I want you to know that the person who says that not only will live a defeated Christian life, but the body of Jesus Christ will be weaker because of his or her response. Nor is it possible to say, "I've got a personal relationship with God. I don't need God's people." 1 John chapter 4, verse 20 says, "If we say that we love God and hate our brother, we are a liar." Consider Christ to be the hub of a wheel and Christians as individual spokes. The closer we are to Christ, the closer we will be to one another. In fact, it's not possible to be close to Him without being close to other believers. I believe strongly that emotional and spiritual healing can take place when the strength of the body is unleashed. To accept one another, to admonish one another, to confess to one another, to greet one another, is to make the body a formidable force in a world that so desperately needs a demonstration of Christian love. And so I conclude tonight by saying that if we obeyed these four one another's, the world would soon feel the strength of our impact.

0: Tonight, Dr. Erwin Lutzer brought the last in a 14-part series on Our Guilt, His Grace, a study in the book of Romans. 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Music tonight came to us from the King's Carolers, Faith Wilson, Gail Fletterer, Joanna Hedinga, and Marcia Twedell. Our soloists were Glenn Jorian and Bert Kettinger, along with John Innes at the keyboards. This is Bill Davis thanking you for tuning in. And here once again is Dr. Lutzer.
1: Our Father, we want to thank you so much for the body of Jesus Christ. We thank you that together we can be a formidable force in this world that desperately needs to see believers who love you, who serve you, and live in righteousness. We pray, Father, that we will admonish one another, accept one another, confess to one another, and greet one another. And we ask today that our unity would be a powerful witness to a watching world. Guide all who have listened tonight and bless them in many ways that we cannot possibly predict. We shall thank you now and always in Jesus' blessed name. Amen.

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1: God's Word meets us right where we are, steady, true, and full of hope. This is KHCB's Verse of the Week. From Psalm 9, verse 9. The Lord also will be a stronghold for the oppressed, a stronghold in times of trouble. Carry this verse with you this week. 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

0: The temptation feels stronger than your willpower. You've tried to resist, made promises to yourself and to God, but you keep falling back into the same patterns. Guilt is crushing, and you're tired of feeling like a failure. You're not fighting this battle alone. 1 Corinthians 10:13 reminds us, no temptation has overtaken you except what is common to mankind. And God is faithful. He will not let you be tempted beyond what you can bear. But when you are tempted, He will also provide a way out. 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

0: 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That word will, that's a promise. Not a maybe, it's a promise. He will draw near to you. 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And like James said, He will draw near to you.
1: It's 82 and mostly cloudy.
2: Wind is from the north.
1: A few showers today with a high in the low 90s. Tonight, clear with a low in the upper 70s. Then tomorrow, thunderstorms with a high in the mid 90s. Tomorrow night, clear with a low in the low 80s. It's 82 and mostly cloudy.

0: persecution is an attack from the outside. But now the second mode of attack, he attacks with infiltration. And this is an attack that is much more insidious. It's much more dangerous. Persecution, everybody knows it's coming, but infiltration, it's harder to discern.
1: Using persecution as a weapon, the devil tries to root out the church. But with infiltration, he tries to rot out the church, putting termites into the structure, so to speak, to eat it up from the inside. This is From His Heart with Pastor Jeff Shreve, and today he continues his message, Christianity Under Siege, from the new six-lesson series, Faith Under Fire, a study of the book of Jude. 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It's a great series. You'll want to get it. I'll have more about that later. First, though, let's continue the lesson, Christianity Under Siege. Open your Bible to the book of Jude. Here again is Pastor Jeff Shreve.
0: Today, we want to ask the question, are you contending for the Christian faith that is under siege, that is under attack? Well, the devil has two means that he uses to attack the faith and to attack Christianity. The first one is persecution. The devil attacks the faith with persecution. And persecution is an attack from the outside. Nobody is claiming the name of Christ. Saul of Tarsus wasn't claiming to be a Christian. He was claiming, I hate Christianity. I'm going to destroy Christianity. The Muslims aren't claiming to be Christians that are beheading people in the Congo and other places. So that's very obvious. This is an enemy of Christianity. But infiltration, that's a different ballgame. That's an attack from the inside. That's an attack from somebody who says he's part of the team. You know, with persecution, the devil tries to root out the church. But with infiltration, he tries to rot out the church, putting termites into the structure to eat it up from the inside. You know, we have a name in American history, Benedict Arnold, that conjures up an image of this guy who was a general in the Continental Army. But he got upset with how things were going, and he became a turncoat, and he began to commit treason with the British Army and sold out the Americans. It's an attack from the inside. And this is an attack that is much more insidious. It's much more dangerous. Persecution, everybody knows it's coming, but infiltration, it's harder to discern. The word insidious means a destructive harm that spreads secretly and slowly with disastrous long-term effects. Now, I told you before that I went to Southeastern Seminary when I was first called into the ministry, and Southeastern Seminary had been the worst of the Southern Baptist seminaries, six Southern Baptist seminaries. And in the 50s, the seminary started to embrace liberalism. Even before that, but they started, you know, liberalism, you just kind of keep drifting. You drift more and more to the left. And the things that you used to say, here's where our school stands, then you just kind of drift. That's why it's so important that if you start watering down the word and you start saying, well, this is not that big a deal. Let's just do it this way, because pragmatism trumps the scripture in the minds of so many people. Women pastors, that's one of those things where it's like, oh, that's not that big a deal. Well, it's a big deal because the Bible says you're not supposed to do that. That's why it's a big deal. And so once you start that way, you just pretty much, you see how you can drift so far. So I'm at Southeastern Seminary. They had a huge shift from the liberal drift to being conservative again. And that's why I went there. Because I knew this is a solid school. I knew the president, Paige Patterson. He was a solid guy, Bible believer. But my first church, I go and preach there, and they were talking to me about being their pastor. I was just preaching there for a few times, and they said, well, we don't have a pastor. What if you came to be our pastor? Anyway, I remember interviewing with the deacons. And this one guy looked at me and he goes, "You're that controversial preacher." He said, "You preach that controversial stuff, that Father, Son, Holy Spirit stuff." I said, "You mean the Trinity?" I said, "That's controversial?" "Yeah, controversial." Well, what had happened to that little church, it was always pastored by a seminary student. And the seminary had gotten so liberal that the seminary started to get all these guys that didn't believe anything. They were teaching these young preachers that you can't trust the Bible and the Bible's not true. And so they started to preach that to the churches. And you know, if the seminary is rotten, it will destroy for years because you trained up all these guys that don't believe the truth. I remember Dr. Bill Steger, who was pastor at Beach Street. He went to a Southern Baptist seminary. I think it was Southern. Southern was the worst seminary of the six for a long time. Now it's one of the best. But he went there. He said he was laughed at in class, in seminary class. And what he was laughed at was believing in the resurrection of Jesus Christ. He said the professor told him they were arguing about something related to evangelism, and the professor said to the class, "Well, don't listen to Steger. He still believes in the resurrection." Good grief. Certain persons, unnamed persons, they've crept in. They've slithered their way in. They haven't even made a ripple. And they're people that are marked out for this condemnation. Long ago, the Lord says, long ago, you start messing in the church, you mess with what I have set up, and hell's hottest flame is reserved for you. Now, when it says in verse 4 that those who long beforehand marked out for this condemnation, it's not talking about individuals, it's talking about a group. If you put yourself in this group of those who sneak in to destroy the church, those like termites to eat up the church, well, condemnation has been decreed for you from a long time ago. It's an insidious attack. George Barna did a survey. You know, he's known for those surveys. And he came up with a chart of questions. And he was talking to people who self-identified as Christian, which doesn't necessarily mean anything. Well, I'm not a Muslim and I'm not an atheist. I guess I'm a Christian. Those who self-identified as Christians and those who said, "No, I've been born again." And he asked them some of the core biblical issues, biblical truths. And this is what he came up with. Belief in God's nature, that he's holy, holy, holy, that he is good, that he rules the universe. Those who quote unquote are Christian, 61% believe in the biblical nature of God. Those who claim to be born again Christians, almost 100%. Biblical authority and reliability, the inerrancy of scripture. For those who quote unquote are Christian, 25% agree that the Bible is the word of God without error. 99% of those born again said, "Yes, we believe the Bible is the word of God." Jesus was sinless. 50% on the quote unquote Christian, 80% on born again Christian. Listen, if Jesus is not sinless, you have no hope of heaven. He has to be God's perfect, spotless lamb. But people don't believe that. Salvation by grace and not by good works. 42% in the broad Christian category believe that. 48% in the born again category. Not very much different. In my book, The Devil's Newsroom, I have a whole chapter, The World's Most Believed Lie. And the world's most believed lie is that good works get you to heaven. They don't. It's by grace alone, through faith alone, in Christ alone. And if you've really been saved, guess what? You'll have good works. But works are not the root of salvation. They're the fruit of salvation. The Trinity, 16%. The broad category of Christian believe in the Trinity, God the Father, God the Son, God the Holy Spirit. 24%, is that not shocking? In the born again category, believe in the Trinity. Satan's existence, 30% versus 50%. And absolute moral truth, 20% versus 40%. Now, when you think about the sinlessness of Jesus, that also includes the exclusivity of salvation, that Jesus is the only way to heaven. And 20% of those who call themselves born-again believers say, well, that's not true. You can get to heaven another way. John 14, verse 6, Jesus said, I am the way and the truth and the life. No one comes to the Father but through me. Jesus is not a way to heaven. He's not a good way to heaven. He's not even the best way to heaven. He's the only way to heaven. You're not going to get to heaven apart from the Lord Jesus Christ. But you see, you get these people that kind of worm their way in and they start preaching heresy.
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0: You know what's interesting? We talk about institutions of higher learning. Everybody knows the name Harvard. As my friend Vodi Bakum likes to say, oh, he's from Harvard. You know, I mean, if you're not just from Harvard, you're from Harvard. You're highbrow, you know, because you went to Harvard. You know, I love Bishop E.W. Jackson. He's a frequent guest on my radio program. He's been here a couple times anyway. And he's a graduate of Harvard, but he doesn't say Harvard, you know. Well, if you know anything about Harvard, Harvard began in 1636 to train Puritan pastors. 1636. They went off the rails in the 1700s and continued to drift and drift and drift. And now the school chaplain at Harvard, Gary Epstein, is an avowed atheist. He's the chaplain. That's how far they have fallen. Joshua Harris is a name that many people know. He wrote the book when he was just a young guy, 22 years old. He wrote a book called I Kissed Dating Goodbye. Sold almost 1 million copies. It was like revolutionary in how young people ought to date. He kissed it goodbye. Well, just a few years ago, he kissed Christianity goodbye. He apologized for his teaching. And he said, I don't believe that stuff anymore. He was a pastor in Maryland. Well, you ask yourself the question, well, did Joshua Harris, did he lose his salvation? No, he never had it. 1 John chapter 2, verse 19, John says this, they went out from us, but they were not really of us. For if they had been of us, they would have remained with us, but they went out in order that it might be shown that they are not all of us. The disciples, none of them thought Judas was the betrayer. I mean, even when Jesus said, it's the one who dips in the cup with me, he's the betrayer, and Judas dipped in the cup, and they're like, and Jesus said to him, what you do, do quickly. They're like, I guess he's got to get something for the feast. They still didn't get it. I mean, come on, I could have had a V8. And anyway, that they didn't get it because Judas didn't look like the guy. One of you would betray me. Now, that's Judas. Everybody knows it's Judas. That guy's he's a con man. They didn't know. They kept saying, is it I, Lord? Is it I, Lord? These are insidious attacks. Now, he introduces us to the apostates. And an apostate is someone who says he believes and then defects from the faith and turns away from it. As I told you, that's why the book of Jude, the given name Judas is the poster child for apostasy. So what are some things we learn about apostates? Well, the apostates promote ungodliness. So he says, these are ungodly persons. It's the very first thing he tells us about them. They creep in unnoticed. They've long beforehand been marked out for this condemnation. They are ungodly persons. That's an interesting word. It's a word Jude really likes to use. He's going to use it six times in this little epistle. 25 verses, 460 words. He uses ungodly six times. Ungodly, esebes, is the Greek word. It's used 16 times in the New Testament. And this is what's so interesting. 16 times ungodly or ungodliness. It's used six times in Jude. It's used three times in 2 Peter chapter 2, which is very similar to Jude. So when it comes to the apostates, 56% of the time the word is used, it's talking about apostates. It's talking about these folks. They are ungodly. They don't have any reverential awe of God. They're wicked. But secondly, they turn grace into a license to sin. Ungodly persons who turn the grace of our God into licentiousness, into wickedness, into a license to sin. Now we read in Romans chapter 5 that where sin abounded, grace did much more abound. God's grace overcomes the sin of the world. But then the people say, what shall we say then? Shall we continue in sin that grace may abound? Hey, if my sin brought about grace, well, maybe I should just sin some more and more and more to bring more grace. Shall we continue in sin, Romans 6, 1, that grace may abound? Paul asks that question. Then he answers the question, God forbid, may it never be. What a ghastly thought. How could you think like that? The grace of God is not a license to sin. I still remember in seminary class, one of the guys was asking the professor, he was talking about this thing that he referred to as greasy grace. Or he actually said greasy, but I didn't know what greasy was. That's how they pronounce greasy. Anyway, he said, you know, this that you just put grace over anything and you can live however you want. That's kind of the false teaching in the first century came with Gnosticism. They said, you know, matter is evil, and only the spirit is good. So it doesn't matter what you do with your body because your body's evil anyway. So you can just live it up. You can sow your, oats, wild oats, so to speak. You can sow to the flesh. It doesn't matter. And John is going to say, hey, it matters big time. Yeah, that's how you can tell if somebody's a believer or not. The person that lives in sin, that person's never been saved. So the apostates say, well, it's under grace. You can just do whatever you want. But the reality is you can't. Titus chapter 2 says this, for the grace of God has appeared, bringing salvation to all men, instructing us to deny ungodliness and worldly desires and to live sensibly, righteously, and godly in the present age. Grace doesn't say you can sin and do whatever you want. Grace instructs us to say no to that. Grace instructs us to follow after God with all our hearts. Psalm 130, if you, Lord, should mark iniquities, O Lord, who could stand? But there's forgiveness with you that you may be feared. God's forgiven me so great a debt, and I stand in awe of him, and I want to please him. I don't want to do my own thing. I don't want to walk in the darkness. As John says, this is the message we have heard from him and announced to you, that God is light, and in him there is no darkness at all. If we say we have fellowship with him and walk in the darkness, we lie and do not practice the truth. But if we walk in the light, as he himself is in the light, we have fellowship with one another, and the blood of Jesus, his son, cleanses us from all sins. The apostates promote ungodliness. They turn grace into a license to sin, and they deny the authority of the Lord. They deny our only master and Lord, Jesus Christ. They deny his deity. They deny his authority. They deny his word. That word deny means to reject, to contradict, to refuse to accept. I remember when I was in seminary in North Carolina. North Carolina had a big race problem. We came from Houston. We weren't used to that. Houston wasn't like that. But in the churches, and there were all smaller churches there in the Wake Forest, North Carolina, Raleigh area, smaller churches, and they did not want to have the churches come together, black and white. And I remember this one guy in seminary, he said he was pastoring his church, And he had invited a black couple to come to the church, and they came to the church. And after they left, at the end of that day, one of the deacons called that pastor and said to him, "Pastor, I don't care what the Bible says, we're not going to have those people in our church." Wow. I couldn't believe that. That's the heart of sin. Saying, I'm going to be my own boss. You're not going to rule me. I'm going to tell myself how things are going to be. I'm going to be captain of my own ship. I'm going to sit on the throne of my own heart, not you, me. They deny our only master and Lord, Jesus Christ. You want to know about the deity of Christ? He's our only master and he's our only Lord. Well, we endure in the face of persecution, but we confront the infiltration. We stand up, we fight with all that we have for the truth, for those that want to water down the truth, for those who want to put poison in the truth. Now listen, we're to call those people out. The Bible says in the book of Romans, "Now I urge you, brethren, keep your eye on those who cause dissensions and hindrances contrary to the teaching which you learned, and turn away from them. For such men are slaves, not of our Lord Jesus Christ, but of their own appetites. And by their smooth and flattering speech, they deceive the hearts of the unsuspecting." So as we close today, I want you to think about this question. What are you doing to fight, to earnestly contend for the faith which was once for all delivered to the saints? Hey, do you believe the lies that the Bible is not inerrant? Do you believe the lies that there are more ways to heaven than just Jesus? Do you believe the lies that God is not holy, holy, holy? That the Bible is not trustworthy? That there is not really a devil who wants to steal and kill and destroy? That there are only two places to go, heaven or hell? And that everybody under the sound of my voice, if you were to die right now, you're going to either spend eternity in heaven or eternity in hell. And it has nothing to do with your good works. It has everything to do with his good work as he died on the cross and rose again from the dead. And listen, if you haven't put your faith and trust in Jesus and Jesus alone for salvation, you can today. Jesus says, "Come to me, all who are weary and heavy laden, and I will give you rest."
1: If you know that you want that rest, it is offered to you through Christ today. Bow your heart right now and pray this prayer from your heart. Say, "Lord Jesus, I need you. I know I'm a sinner and I can't save myself, but Jesus, I believe that you are God in the flesh who died on the cross for my sins and rose from the dead. Right now, Jesus, I turn from my sin and I ask you to forgive me and to save me and to make me the person that you want me to be. I surrender my all to you and promise to follow you all the days of my life. In Jesus' name I pray. Amen." Now, if you prayed that kind of prayer and you meant it, the Lord will come into your life and you'll know it. It'll change you forever. If you have, then we'd love to hear from you. Reach out to Pastor Jeff through the Contact Us link on our homepage, and he'll be sure to get your message. 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As Pastor Jeff Shreve has said and believes, you really are important to God, and you're important to us, and we're here for you. Well, I'm Larry Nobles, and that's all our time for today. It's been a thrill to have you listen, and trust you'll return next time for the next message in Pastor Jeff's series, Faith Under Fire, a study of the book of Jude. Here's just a part of what's to come.
0: We like stories where the bad guy gets it in the end. We don't do well. It messes with our sense of right and wrong if a bad guy in a movie gets away with the evil that he's doing. We want to see him come to justice, so to speak. You know, somebody can get away with murder in this life and not be held accountable for it, perhaps, but not in the next, because all of us have to do business with God in the end. Just because these guys seem to be on top right now, just know that their judgment is certain.
1: Join us next time for the lesson, The Wheels of God's Justice. That's here on From His Heart.

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1: 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And that's where it becomes pretty difficult, I think, for dads to step in.
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1: It's 82 and mostly cloudy.
2: Wind is from the north.
1: A few showers today with a high in the low 90s. Tonight, clear with a low in the upper 70s. Then tomorrow, thunderstorms with a high in the mid 90s. Tomorrow night, clear with a low in the low 80s. It's 82 and mostly cloudy.

0: running isn't always the answer. I'm Cindy Tang with Moving Moments. When our black cat heard the vacuum cleaner, he bolted down the stairs and right underneath my husband's white paintbrush as he was working on something. Oh, Java looked like a skunk because fear sent him running. King David wanted to run from fear too. In Psalm 55, he was surrounded by enemies, betrayed by a friend, and in verse 6, he wanted to fly away like a dove and be at rest. But instead, he did something better. Verse 22 says he cast his burdens upon the Lord, knowing that God would sustain him. So today, when fear makes you want to run away, run to God instead. Now, he may not remove your circumstances, but he will sustain you through them. 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I'm Cindy Tang with Moving Moments. Now it's your time to make a move.
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One verse, one moment. God speaking into your day. Here's the KHCB verse of the week. From Psalm 9, verse 9. The Lord also will be a stronghold for the oppressed, a stronghold in times of trouble. Carry this verse with you this week. Let it shape your steps. We're KHCB, helping you draw closer to the heart of Jesus Christ.

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1: It's 81 and mostly cloudy. Wind is from the north. A few showers today with a high in the low 90s. Tonight, clear with a low in the upper 70s. Then tomorrow, thunderstorms with a high in the mid 90s. Tomorrow night, clear with a low in the low 80s. It's 81 and mostly cloudy.

Have you ever pulled off at a rest stop on the interstate? They usually have restrooms and vending machines, but one thing they don't have is homes. No one is actually living there. So let's ask ourselves, have we pulled off at a rest stop in life and made that our permanent residence? You'll want to stay with us today as we look less at resting from all we've done and more at the greater things God still wants to do in and through us. We'll be right back.

Welcome back to Psalm 95, the radio outreach ministry of the National Christian Choir from the greater metropolitan area surrounding our nation's capital. I'm Kathy Bowman, your host for this weekly time of worship featuring scripture, commentary, and the stirring music of the choir, all designed to encourage you in your faith walk. And I'm delighted that you found time today to join me here as we do a little self-analysis of where we really are in our walk with the Lord. The other day, my devotional time took me to Psalm 42, and I found myself sort of gently hit over the head with a verse that shows up twice in that chapter, and then again near the end of Psalm 43. The psalmist is speaking to his soul and instructing it in verse 5 to hope in God and wait expectantly for him, for I shall again praise him. He says the same thing in verse 11 and then in verse 5 of Psalm 43. If I learned anything from seeing those words three times, it was probably that perhaps we aren't talking to our souls enough. We aren't diligent about stirring up the gifts that God has placed within us, as the Apostle Paul instructed Timothy to do. Paul also reminds the Galatian church to keep on keeping on, so to speak, in chapter 6, verse 9 of his letter to them, which says, "Let us not grow weary in well-doing, for in due time we will reap a harvest if we do not give up." So the point I want to drive home today is this. It's certainly okay to take some rest from our labors for the Lord from time to time. But here's the key thing. Let's not get stuck there. And getting stuck is certainly an easy thing to do. That recliner can feel pretty good, and we tell ourselves things like, "They don't really need me at choir practice tonight." Or, "Somebody else can make that casserole for the outreach dinner this time." You get the picture. We can slowly get very comfortable with resting instead of reporting for duty. The refrain in an old familiar hymn says, "We've come this far by faith, leaning on the Lord, trusting in His holy word. He's never failed me yet." That's why I sing, "Oh, oh, oh, can't turn around. We've come this far by faith." Let's hang on to that line, "can't turn around." We need to keep moving forward and waiting expectantly for him, as the psalmist says, determining to again praise him in every way we can.

One of the things I hear often when someone has seemingly taken a long sabbatical from actively serving the Lord is, "Well, I'm just waiting on the Lord. He'll tell me if he wants me to do something." The problem with that, in my opinion, is this. Bowing out completely, instead of taking a brief rest and then jumping back in, seldom works. Our hearing gets dull. We aren't waiting expectantly for God to speak. We've often tuned out or tuned to another channel, or turned off the line of communication completely. As the old saying goes, it's hard to steer a parked car. So don't take up residence at the rest stop. In as much as possible, keep moving forward in your faith. Isaiah 40:31 does say, "Wait on the Lord," but the rest of that verse says the waiting is to renew your strength so you can mount up with wings as the eagle and run and not be weary and walk and not faint.

In case you just tuned in, you're listening to Psalm 95, the global broadcast ministry of the National Christian Choir, based in the Washington, D.C., Baltimore area and surrounding states. I'm your host, Kathy Bowman, and I'm so glad you could join me here as we talk about God having some greater things for us to do, as long as we don't get stuck at the rest stop. And you'll want to stay to the end of our program so I can tell you about this year's exciting Christmas presentation, The Miracles of Christmas, and how you can audition to be part of the choir. Some of us may be approaching or already in retirement, and if we're not careful, we can start approaching life from an over-the-hill perspective, like we've reached the summit or pinnacle, and now we're coasting downhill. We're appreciative, yes, of all that God has given, done through us, blessed us with, but we're not looking for any more. We're not expecting Him to do greater things in our lives or through our efforts. Perhaps I should remind us all that we may retire from a career, but we really never retire from the Lord's work. As another old hymn rightly says, we'll work till Jesus comes. The last verse does say, we can lean on Him for comfort, but we keep working until He returns. I want to share a prayer I offered to the Lord right after I read those three verses that state and restate, hope in God and wait expectantly for Him, for I shall again praise Him. Here's what I prayed. Lord, thank you for the verse that occurred three times in today's reading. I think you're trying to tell me something. Not sure exactly what that is, but perhaps I have happily settled for where I am now in you, and am not looking for more or hoping for increase, expecting great things, for that would certainly inspire increased praise. I feel like I do praise and thank you throughout each day, continually recognizing your goodness, but I feel that I may be approaching life from an over-the-hill position, happy with what I've accomplished through you and because of your grace and gifting, but not really waiting with expectation for what greater things you may want to do. So thank you, Lord, for giving me this insight, and please forgive me for sometimes living at the rest stop instead of continuing on my journey.

As I meditated on this verse in the Psalms, I felt as though I needed to ask God for a refreshing of His Holy Spirit, who is our comforter and guide, and to be more attuned to what God wants from me, looking ahead, rather than simply settling for what has already been. And perhaps that's a word for you too today, if you've been teetering on the edge of complacency or satisfaction with the status quo in your relationship with the Lord.

It's often hard to picture exactly what the greater things that God may have in store for us look like. But we know from Colossians 3:23 that whatever you do, work heartily as for the Lord and not for men. And Ecclesiastes 9:10 says, whatever your hand finds to do, do it with all your might. So whether it's singing in the choir, helping with vacation Bible school, or baking that special casserole that everyone loves, we work heartily at it, since it's all for God's glory. And there's one thing that all of us are commissioned to do, and that's to share the good news of the gospel and the love of Christ with others. We are to be His ambassadors for good in this world. That's something we never retire from. It's actually who we are, or who we should be. So let's resolve today to be actively looking for what greater things God wants to do through us. If you become fatigued, rest. God ordained rest for all of us, but we just don't want to stay in that state of rest so long that we never step out in faith to follow God's leading. Listen for His voice. Look for Him in the opportunities that come your way. Be aware of needs around you. Pretty soon, you'll find yourself right in the center of greater things for God. Well, we're almost out of time for today, but stay with me for the next few minutes to find out about some of the great things coming up with the choir. Our fall season begins with a concert on Saturday, September 19th at Redland Baptist Church in Durwood, Maryland at 4 o'clock p.m. We'll be celebrating the church's 60th anniversary as we debut the songs from our brand new recording, Believe. We have several other concerts scheduled this fall, so please visit our website to check out the details. That's nationalchristianchoir.org. And now just a heads up about Christmas. You'll want to be sure to take in one of our Christmas concerts this year. Our theme is the miracles of Christmas, and we have some fabulous music in store. In fact, if you only attend the NCC Christmas concerts occasionally, you'll want to make absolutely sure that this is one of those occasions. I promise you, the choir and full symphony orchestra, along with pianist Michael Faircloth, will be extra special this year. Maryland concerts are on November 21st in Frederick, Maryland, at International Community Church at 1 o'clock and 5 o'clock p.m. And then our Pennsylvania concert will be on December 5th at Warwick High School, 2 o'clock p.m. in Lititz, Pennsylvania. 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Again, that's nccauditions@nationalchristianchoir.org. Once again, this is Kathy Bowman thanking you for joining me today. 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
1: 2 Timothy 3 verses 16 and 17 tells us that all scripture is inspired by God and useful for teaching, correcting, and training so that we may be equipped for every good work. 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
2: God blots out my sins and forgets them forever. That's what the Bible says in Isaiah 43, verse 25. I, even I, am he who blots out your transgressions for my own sake, says God, and remembers your sins no more. I'm so thankful he removes my sins with his divine eraser, and I'm even more thankful that he never remembers them again. But only recently did I notice the part of that verse that says, God blots out our sins for his own sake. I always thought God wiped out my sins for my sake so I could have eternal life. But this verse says he did it for his sake. Incredible. God paid that unbelievably high price to do away with our sins because he wants a relationship with us that was not possible except at great cost. It follows then that communication with God must be very important to this great one who wants a close relationship with us. It's what we call prayer, and that changes the whole concept. As a mother tucked her little boy in bed one night, she asked him if he had said his prayers. No, Mom, he replied, I don't need anything tonight. But prayer is so much more than bringing our grocery list of needs to God. He wants fellowship with us, to walk and talk with us all of the time. To make this relationship possible, he wipes out our sins for his own sake. What a marvelous reality. Take a moment, bow your head right now, and thank him for the privilege of knowing him, talking with him, and sharing with him the innermost thoughts of your heart. Don't wait to pray until you need something. God doesn't need anything either, but he wants to talk with you and have companionship with you.
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6: Shalom, friends. So good to have you and to be able to chat with you a little bit about looking at the scriptures from a Jewish perspective, a Jewish point of view. And particularly today, we're talking about the New Testament. It's probably a little easier to look at the Old Testament from a Jewish perspective, but the New Testament, maybe it's a little more unusual. But in order to understand the New Testament and to see Jesus and the disciples and the apostles in a more Jewish context, we have to understand a little bit about what was happening during the Second Temple period and what people believed. And a lot of that was actually developed in the intertestamental period, what we usually call the silent years, though I can't believe God was silent totally. But the Second Temple period was very, very important. It's an important part of Jewish history. And so one of the aspects of the Second Temple period we have to take into consideration is that the temple was still standing. And so much of what Jesus is going to talk about in Matthew 24 can be related back to the temple. In fact, the conversation starts at the temple, and then they walk up the hill a little bit

0: to the Mount of Olives, where they have one of the most serious discussions about the return of Jesus than is in the entire New Testament. And of course, what's so unique about this discussion about his return is he hadn't left yet. But here to explain all of this to us is Bobby Walter, my co-host, who loves the Gospel of Matthew and has studied it and taught it extensively, even though he's such a young guy. And so, welcome, Bobby.
1: Yes, yeah. So I don't know if I'm going to teach everything about it now or explain everything, but, you know, since we're...
0: Well, Bobby, I'm sure you'll do your best, so...
1: Yeah, well, let's just read it. Let's just read the first few verses here of Matthew 24. So it begins, Jesus came out from the temple and was going away when his disciples came up to him, to point out the temple buildings to him. So they're in Jerusalem. Yeshua is with the disciples. They're coming out from the temple complex. And the disciples begin pointing out the grandeur, most likely, of that temple complex. Verse 2, and he said to them, "Do you not see all these things? Truly I say to you, not one stone here will be left upon another, which will not be torn down." So it's really an ominous prophetic statement here from Yeshua about straight up the destruction of the second temple, which, you know, honestly would touch a nerve with any Jewish person living in that time, because part of the psyche of the consciousness of the Jewish people at that time was that the temple was already destroyed before. It had already been destroyed about 600 years almost prior to that, when Babylon came in 586 BC and leveled the first temple. And that was the impetus of the Jewish people being cast out into exile in Babylon and in Assyria as well.
0: And the rebuilding of the temple under Nehemiah and Ezra was just a shadow of what it had been previously. But then Herod got hold of it and built it up with incredible grandeur. And now they're hearing that it's going to be destroyed again.
1: Right. Right, which, you know, I'm sure shocked them and certainly got their attention. So we keep reading. Verse 3, as he was sitting on the Mount of Olives. So this is what you just said. Now, the Mount of Olives, again, it's right across from Mount Moriah. So you've got the Kidron Valley in between the two. So they had a beautiful view on the Mount of Olives of the temple and the, you know, the city of Jerusalem. So as he was sitting on the Mount of Olives, the disciples came to him privately saying, "Tell us, when will these things happen?" So that's like question number one, right? Because it's really a two-part question that they're asking. When will these things happen? Well, what things? The destruction of the temple that he mentioned. When will these things happen? And what will be the sign of your coming and of the end of the age? And from that moment forward, that's when Jesus begins to answer those two questions throughout the rest of Matthew 24 and 25.
0: Wow. I mean, dramatic, I think. But I would imagine in the mind of the disciples, there may have not been 2,000 years between the two events.
1: Right.
0: And so I think they believed that even if the temple would be destroyed, that Jesus' return would be very imminent. Mm-hmm. And I think you see that in Peter's preaching all throughout the book of Acts. And I think they expected it. In Acts 3, verses 19 and following, Peter talked about times... believe, because times of refreshing will come from the presence of the Lord, and the Lord will send Jesus, whom heavens must hold. And so I think that what Peter was talking about in that instance was, even if you see the destruction of the temple, even if you see these signs of the times, remember that God is going to send back Jesus soon. And it will be a time of incredible restoration.
1: Right.
0: And so I think you have to hold those in juxtaposition. There are two events, but in the minds of the disciples, they were tied together. They they were not separated by millennia.
1: Right, yeah. And, you know, that's where we get to the meat of Matthew 24 and trying to unpack the answer of Jesus to these questions. So he begins by warning the disciples not to get deceived, not to be fooled by other false messiahs who would come, even in his name, claiming to be him or claiming to be the Messiah. or claiming that that they have some sort of secret insight or secret knowledge, and that the Messiah is in some way hidden. And this is one of the big points in the answer of Jesus about the sign of his return, the sign of his coming. It's actually way down, beginning in Matthew 24, verse 29. And he basically says that when he returns, it's not going to be a secret. Everyone will know. It'll be clear to everyone that he has returned. So this is what he says. Verse 29, but immediately after the tribulation of those days, the sun will be darkened and the moon will not give its light, and the stars will fall from the sky and the powers of the heavens will be shaken. And then the sign of the Son of Man will appear in the sky, and then all the tribes of the earth will mourn, and they will see the Son of Man coming on the clouds of the sky with power and great glory. Okay? It will be clear and evident to everyone on the planet that Yeshua has returned.
0: So at the end of the age, or as we get to the end of the age, because many theologians will say that these events are microwaving. In other words, they're intensifying like birth pangs. Mm-hmm. There'll be false messiahs. There will be wars and rumors of wars.
1: Right. There will be famines and earthquakes, and kingdom will rise against kingdom and nation against nation.
0: But again, these are the beginning of birth pangs. So we can expect these events to intensify as we get closer and closer to the end of the age.
1: Yeah.
0: And the disciples will be vulnerable. So they'll deliver you to tribulation, and they'll kill you, be hated by all nations because of my name. And people will fall away. And again, many false prophets will arise and mislead many. And this one's really interesting to me. Lawlessness is increased. Most people's love will grow cold. Mm-hmm. So there's geopolitical events that are happening. There's natural events that are happening. And there's also matters of the heart that are taking place. Mm-hmm. And so all three areas of these signs are going to come about. And now there are other signs as well. But these are important signs that are happening as we get closer to the end of the age. So we can ask our dear friends who are listening today, so how close do you think we are? What do you see? Are wars increasing? Are natural disasters increasing? Are the hearts of people growing cold and insensitive to one another? These events, which have been happening since the time of Jesus, might be microwaving now. They might be getting worse and worse. And we always think they're getting worse and worse. In every day, in every age, whoever was alive thought they were getting worse and worse. And in every age, believers have felt that way. But whether or not we're right or wrong, it could be that these are intensifying over centuries, mm-hmm. which I think is true. And I don't know if these are going to keep intensifying for additional centuries, because the Lord hasn't told us exactly when he's returning, but he has told us that these events will take place. And I think part of that message, Bobby, is that we shouldn't lose heart.
1: Correct, yeah.
0: Right?
1: That is a big part of the message here from Jesus in his answer to the disciples. It's an encouragement to us. And we do get instructions. So the question is, what does this mean for me today? And we get peppered throughout this response from Jesus, these nuggets of hope, these nuggets of encouragement, like in verse 42, where he says, therefore, be on the alert, okay? For you do not know which day your Lord is coming. So the way that we're supposed to live is in light of these events that are actually going to take place. We don't fear them. You know, we don't have to become preppers, you know, or anything like that, but we need to be prepared. And one other thing that I think is really important for us to take away from this is actually in Matthew 24, verse 14, Mitch, which I think this ties in, even with what you were sharing about last week, about the importance of the Great Commission that we've received and what disciples are supposed to be focused on and doing during this time period in history as we await for the return of our King. Verse 14 says this, this gospel of the kingdom shall be preached in the whole world as a testimony to all the nations, and then the end will come.
0: Yeah, so we don't know when the end's going to come, but we know what we need to do until the end comes.
1: Exactly.
0: And the other day I was talking with somebody about the signs of the times, and I said, listen, don't be fearful. When the end comes, you'll know it. And you're right. I mean, the end is going to be a public display of judgment, really. And so what do we do until? Well, I like the idea of being a prepper, but we need to have prepared hearts, which means we need to commit ourselves to the task of the Great Commission to preach the gospel to the Jew first and also to the Gentile until he comes. That is what the Lord wants us to do until we see him face to face.
1: Well, right now we're going to hear from Sam Nadler. As a Jewish Vietnam War veteran, Sam was disillusioned with faith and wanted nothing to do with Jesus. He wondered where God was during tragic events like the Holocaust. And then he was asked for his opinion on the prophecy in Isaiah chapter 53, and he began to question what he really knew about the Messiah.
0: Sam is a wonderful man of God and believer. Actually, he was the president of Chosen People Ministries before me, and I inherited his wonderful legacy. So I know you're going to enjoy what Sam has to say.
2: My name is Shmuel Eliezer ben Moshe Nadler. I grew up in New York City, so you'll pardon me, I'm still learning English. But growing up there, I had a lot of questions. How could we believe in a good God who allowed such a horror of the Holocaust to happen to our people? The rabbi, a very dear and sweet and gentle man, he said, Shmuel, the only thing I can tell you is what I tell myself. He who believes cannot question, and he who questions really cannot believe. Well, that didn't help me at all. And so I went from appearing very religious growing up to then becoming quite rebellious in a sense.
3: Man, two, three, this is Hitman.
2: I was a map maker for the U.S. Army in Vietnam. During the Battle of Tet, we were under such attack. Horrors were going on. Either you were on drugs or you were drunk. My commander of my unit, he thought he was like John Wayne. He had scotch in his canteen, and he was drinking scotch. He passed out just before the battle began. Some of the sergeants got so overwrought, they were breaking down crying in the bunkers. You know, they say there's no atheists in the foxholes. And so even though I was pretty sure there was no God whatsoever, the whole thing was like idiocy, you know, the opiate of the people. But because of the kind of horrors that go on in warfare all the time, I might have been interested to hear some good news, even in Vietnam there. And the chaplain comes by, and all he said was, I'm getting out of here, but good luck to you. Some of you won't be here in the morning. I thought, this is a religious person, you know. They were bringing troops through and going on to other areas for deployment. And so they were sleeping out in the open, and we were under attack. All the time, incoming missiles. And I remember saying, you know, to the officer in charge, I said, listen, let them sleep in the barn, because at least they'll have some protection. And the officer said, no, they don't have the clearance to sleep in the barn with the maps. The next morning, all there was were puddles of blood from these fellas. And all I could think of was the heartache. War is a horrific thing. Horrific thing. I was what might be considered politely in English an unregistered pharmacist, a drug dealer, not particularly kosher. I would run into people who had the nerve to be on the streets of San Francisco proclaiming this Messiah, Jesus. I was a little bit off-put by it because they smiled too much. I didn't think that people should smile that much. Who could be that happy? But one of them, one night, had the nerve to try to tell me that I needed to believe in Jesus. I felt so offended. Let me tell you why. I thought, oh my goodness, they want me to go to the side of our enemy. It turns out that he said he was Jewish. My heart broke for him. I thought, a Jew who believes this? This has to be the dumbest Jew who ever lived. What kind of Jew believes in such narishkeit, such foolishness? He invited me to go to what he called a Bible study. I thought maybe it was like an archaeological find. They have a Bible, they'll look at it from different sides. I couldn't figure out what that might be. I would go there to laugh at them. I thought it would be my evening entertainment. Now, I got there, and there was a pretty ordinary-looking group of people. Each one had a Bible. I thought that was pretty interesting. They each had their own Bible. But they were taking everything so seriously. What do they think? These are God's love letters to them? And the portion that they were looking at was in the prophets, in Isaiah chapter 53. In traditional Judaism, we don't study Isaiah 53, that portion is skipped over by our rabbis. They wanted me to give my opinion of who I thought the prophet was talking about. Give me a minute, let me take a look at this thing. As I was reading through it, it would talk about one. It said, all we, like sheep, have all gone astray. Each one has turned to his own way. But Hashem has laid on him the iniquity of us all. It said there that he would be killed, cut off from the land of the living for the transgression of my people. What a strange thing for our scriptures to say. And I got to the last verse in that section, and even though he'd been cut off, it said there that he would give the gifts, the spoils, to the stronger faith, because he had been cut off for my people, for my sins. How could he? I thought he had died. Now he's giving. I said, and it came to me that he hadn't. Maybe he came back to life. At that point, it came very clear what this section of scripture was speaking about. It seemed to be talking about you know who, that Jesus. Nothing is supposed to be this clear. These are really tricky, sneaky people. They put part of their Bible in what's supposed to be my Bible. What a bunch of idiots thinking they're going to be able to trick real Jews, you know? And so when they said, so who, finally, who do you think it's speaking about? I looked at them and I said, I don't know. I don't think anyone can tell. The Bible is such a mystery. No one can ever figure this out. They looked so disappointed. And they said to me, well, we'll be praying for you. I said, fat chance. What kind of God is there that'll want to answer prayers for someone like me? Where was this God in the Holocaust? I said to them. Over that period of time, I found myself thinking more and more about it. My goodness, this might be our Messiah. I didn't like that. I remember, you know, okay, God, if you have a Messiah for us, that's fine. But please, someone besides this Jesus. I was living in a very bad place where people were doing drugs. But some thoughts entered my mind. It seemed somehow clear to my thinking that drugs were opening me up to the Spirit, but it was the wrong Spirit. That there was a spiritual battle for my soul, but I was on the losing side. I wasn't sure what to, I got on my knees there and I cried out for Jesus to save me. I woke up that next morning. Somehow, I knew my life was different. I wasn't sure about all the details, but something's, and in my heart, I actually believed that Jesus is Lord, is our Messiah. I wasn't sure what to do. I wasn't sure where to go. Who do you talk to about these things? Not in that world. Well, there was a restaurant. There were pictures of Jesus on the wall. I really didn't know what would make someone a believer or something, so I thought that was a pretty good shot. So I went in there. It was really early in the morning. All right. I didn't know what to do. They're just opening up the place, you know, the manager opening up. And I said to him, hey, listen, Jesus saved me last night. What do I do now? The guy looked at me and said, I don't know, you want breakfast? Then I remembered that a long time before, I had gone to this, couldn't remember what they called it, a Bible thing, but maybe they would know what to do. I couldn't believe that they would remember me. But nonetheless, I called them up and I said, listen, my name is Sam Nadler. I came to your Bible thing a long time ago, but listen, Jesus saved me last night. What do I do now? They were so happy. They had been praying for me every day. Today, when people ask me, how can you believe in God in light of the Holocaust? In all of our afflictions, he was afflicted. And so to be his people means to be kind of his raw nerve endings. In all of these matters, he is afflicted. He mourns and he cries over all of our pains and issues, let alone something like the Holocaust. But he, may his name be blessed forever, our Messiah, he loved the unlovable. He forgave the unforgivable. But yet he died a horrible, evil, torturous death by crucifixion. He understands the pain of the Holocaust. He knows what it's like to go through your personal Holocaust. This is what he brings to our hearts as well.
1: 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Thank you so much for joining us today.
0: Well, we have something we'd love to send you. It's our new Messianic Jewish calendar, I Found Shalom, September 2026 through August 2027, with all the Jewish holidays and scripture readings for each Sabbath and holiday. 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

0: May the Lord bless you and keep you. May the Lord lift his countenance upon you and be gracious to you. May the face of the Lord shine upon you and give you peace. B'shem Shel Yeshua HaMashiach, Sar Shalom, in the name of Jesus the Messiah, the Prince of Peace.
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2: Back to Genesis with Dr. John Morris, scientist with the Institute for Creation Research. Dr. Morris, how can some lizards walk and even hang upside down on very smooth surfaces?
3: Chris, this is an amazing feat. Consider the gecko, which can stick to almost any surface, even a polished pane of glass. It attaches itself by tiny hairs on its feet, which are so tiny they're packed at about 500 per square inch. Each hair exerts a tiny chemical force which is attracted to the glass surface, and together they support the weight of the lizard. By curling and uncurling the toes, the lizards can break this bond and move on and take another step. You know, often engineers notice an ability in animals and attempt to mimic it in engineering design. And that's what they're trying to do in this case. Maybe by modeling the gecko lizard, we can even have Spider-Man clinging to smooth surfaces. Such things are possible if you go back to Genesis for your starting point.
2: Thanks for joining us for Back to Genesis.
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5: 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I'm Cindy Tang with Moving Moments. 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
7: It's 81 and mostly cloudy. Wind is from the north. A few showers today with a high in the low 90s. Tonight, clear with a low in the upper 70s. Then tomorrow, thunderstorms with a high in the mid 90s. Tomorrow night, clear with a low in the low 80s. It's 81 and mostly cloudy.

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Praise the Lord, for it is good to sing praises to our God. 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

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Music geared to help you draw closer to Jesus Christ all day, every day. In a minute, a medley from Brian Arner, There's Just One Rock. And of course, we know in our heads that that rock is God. And yet, sometimes we tremble, we fear. Hey, let's find some encouragement from the Word of God. Let me share with you Isaiah 40, 28, and 29. It's a great passage. Have you not known? Have you not heard? The everlasting God, the Lord, the creator of the ends of the earth, neither faints nor is weary. His understanding is unsearchable. He gives power to the weak, and to those who have no might, he increases strength. Another great passage from Isaiah 41, verse 10. Fear not, for I am with you. Be not dismayed, for I am your God. I will strengthen you. Yes, I will help you. I will uphold you with my righteous right hand. You know, if you translate these promises from the Old Testament into the language of the New Testament, you can hear the Apostle Paul exalting, I can do all things through Christ who strengthens me. Listen, God has all the strength you'll ever need, and God desires to make his strength available to you. So let's listen now to this great medley, There's Just One Rock, on Songs for Sunday here on KHCB.

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Lifeway Worship on Songs for Sunday here on KHCB. Every song chosen with one goal in mind, to help you draw closer to, become more like Jesus Christ, and to worship Him more effectively as you head off to church today. I'm John Gager. That's The Power of Love. Coming up, National Christian Choir with Wings of Your Love. And I think of Jesus and what was under His wing, what was His heartbeat for His disciples as He spoke with them in the upper room? Unity. That's what was on His mind. As soon as Christ finished His sermon, He went to prayer for His disciples. Unity and peace was the legacy He wanted so much to leave with them, and this was the request He now asked God to give them in John 17:11. Holy Father, keep through Your own name those You have given Me. And then He added that they may be one as We are. He told His children what they must look for at the world's hand, all kinds of tribulation. And He did not pray so much for their immunity from suffering as He did against contentions amongst them. And boy, haven't we all experienced that. Sadly, some of the greatest conflicts we've ever known are inside the walls of our own church. Lord, would You deliver us from disunity? Would there be a spirit of unity that reigns in our church? Unity reigning in our homes? Unity reigning in our hearts? We pray it in the name of Jesus, whose legacy is unity. Amen. Here's the National Christian Choir now with Wings of Your Love.

Thanks for choosing to spend part of your day with us here at KHCB at Songs for Sunday, music to help you become more like Jesus, the one who loved us and gave himself for us. I'm John Gager with a happily ever after story. It's a true one from Revelation 21. Listen to verses 1 through 5. Then I saw a new heaven and a new earth, for the first heaven and the first earth had passed away, and the sea was no more. And I saw the holy city, New Jerusalem, coming down out of heaven from God, prepared as a bride adorned for her husband. And I heard a loud voice from the throne saying, Behold, the dwelling place of God is with man. He will dwell with them, and they will be his people. And God himself will be with them as their God. He will wipe away every tear from their eyes, and death shall be no more, neither shall there be mourning, nor crying, nor pain any more. For the former things have passed away. Boy, talk about goosebumps. See, for the first time, all of God's people will live in God's perfect presence. Our eyes will see him. Our ears will hear him. Our hands can touch him. Our lips can kiss him. He will never be out of sight. He will never be out of mind. He will be as he has always been, God with us. Wow. We follow that up now with Haven, God be with you till we meet again on Songs for Sunday.

I will exalt you. I will give thanks to your name. Isaiah 25, verse 1. This is Songs for Sunday on KHCB, your refreshingly timeless Christian radio station.

the Brooklyn Tabernacle Singers with Where He Leads Me, I Will Follow. It's Songs for Sunday on KHCB, and this idea of following is what sheep are supposed to do, right? Follow the shepherd, and the Bible has a lot to say about shepherds. You and I are sheep, and we're called to follow the good shepherd. Which takes me to Psalm 100. Shout for joy to the Lord, all the earth. Worship the Lord with gladness. Come before him with joyful songs. Know that the Lord is God. It is he who made us, and we are his. We are his people, the sheep of his pasture. Enter his gates with thanksgiving and his courts with praise. Give thanks to him and praise his name, for the Lord is good. His love endures forever, his faithfulness through all generations. Let me ask you, have you ever come to Jesus as the good shepherd, the one who laid down his life for the sheep? That's us. The reason he was dying was to pay for our wrongdoing, our sins. And the Bible says, unless a man or woman is born again, they cannot see the kingdom of God. Have you come to him and asked him to forgive you of your wrongdoing? You can. A friend is happy to pray with you, listen to you, answer your questions about knowing Jesus as you pick up the phone right now and have a conversation at 888-NEED-HIM. There's no cost. There's nothing to buy, so there's nothing to sell. Have that all-important conversation now about making Jesus your good shepherd as you call 888-NEED-HIM. It's true. Jesus saves. 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
1: It's 80 and clear. Wind is from the north. A few showers today with a high in the low 90s. Tonight, clear with a low in the upper 70s. Then tomorrow, thunderstorms with a high in the mid 90s. Tomorrow night, clear with a low in the low 80s. It's 80 and clear.

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Psalm 150, verse 6. This is Songs for Sunday on KHCB, helping you draw closer to Jesus Christ.

Philip Kevren Chorus with A Quiet Place on Songs for Sunday. So glad you're with us. I'm John Gager with more songs to help you ponder the person of Jesus and become more like him. My wife and I are just back from Estes Park, Colorado. What an awesome trip that was. One of the highlights, hummingbirds, hundreds if not thousands of them every single day, swarming the deck outside our hotel room. Just beautiful. And one thing we noticed, though, was that hummingbirds are fiercely territorial. Should one hummingbird attempt to sip from the same feeder as another, boy, you'll have a front row seat to a fight of lightweights. Hummingbirds are downright aggressive. They dive at each other. Now, in their defense, hummingbirds need to feed constantly, which makes each and every other hummingbird an enemy. There are only so many of the right flowers to go around, so many feeders to go around, and hummingbirds are simply not smart enough to process that those feeders have more than enough for all of them. If only they could just rest in the certainty of their Heavenly Father's endless and rich supply. Ouch! I'm pretty sure that's the very thing our Heavenly Father wishes for us as well. If only we could rest in God's promise that He will supply all your needs according to His riches in glory in Christ Jesus. If only we could find our security in Christ rather than fluttering about looking for significance in lesser things. Lord, help us rest in You and Your wonderful, gracious provision. Help us to thirst for You as the deer pants for water. Amen. Here are the Bruce Greer Singers on Songs for Sunday.

The Lifeway Singers on Songs for Sunday, music geared to help you draw closer to Jesus on your way to church. I'm John Gager, inviting you to pause with me and pray for the people of Nepal. What an enormous national tragedy this flood has created, and we need to remember our brothers and sisters in Nepal and those who are not our brothers and sisters in Nepal, that they would come to find him as Savior. Let's pray, shall we? Lord, we know that you've seen this whole thing unfold. It brings you no pleasure. You grieve, too, for every hurting family, every hurting heart, every lost life. And so we pray for Nepal. We pray first that the churches there who are worshiping Jesus would stand up and be the Church of Jesus, united in their comfort, their help, their assistance. Let them be bright lights at a very, very dark time in Nepal. So we pray for the church in Nepal. We pray for those who are hovering on the brink of death itself, that you would be gracious and merciful to them, show them life, and not just physical life, but life eternal. Bring someone into their lives who will explain to them how they can know Jesus. We pray for Nepal, that you would heal their hurts, that you would meet their needs, that you would bring whatever is lacking to the people there. We ask it in the mighty, all-providing, powerful name of Jesus. Amen. Here's Bobby Michaels now with Take My Life and Let It Be on Songs for Sunday.

The John Boland Singers with Name Above All Names here on Songs for Sunday on KHCB. And thank you for choosing to spend part of your day with us. We get the fact that you have other options and plenty of them. I'm John Gager, and you know, Christmas will be here before you know it. Somehow, for some reason, at Christmas time, we trot out Isaiah 9:6. It's a year-round verse, but we hear it more often at Christmas time. Let me quote it for you. Isaiah 9:6, "For unto us a child is born, unto us a son is given, and the government will be upon his shoulder, and his name shall be called Wonderful Counselor, Mighty God, Everlasting Father, the Prince of Peace." Charles Spurgeon looks at that and says, you and I should take it one step further. He says, our incarnate God is to be worshipped as the Wonderful. The Wonderful. I mean, think of it, that God should consider his fallen creature man, and instead of sweeping him away with destruction, should himself undertake to be man's redeemer, to pay his ransom price. That is marvelous. It should lead us to holy wonder. See, holy wonder will lead us to grateful worship and heartfelt thanksgiving. It will cause within us godly watchfulness. We'll be afraid to sin against such a love as this. I like that. The Wonderful. The Wonderful. That's our God. Lord, would you fill us with holy wonder? Amen. Here's the Prestonwood Baptist Church Celebration Choir with Whiter Than Snow.

0: everybody. This is Pastor Philip Miller from the Moody Church. 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

You gotta love a song that's set to a scripture, Psalm 130, that's My Soul Waits, from the Calvary Chapel Worship Community here on Songs for Sunday on KHCB, where we hope that you're doing more than enjoying the music, but that you're really processing it, letting it help you shape your thoughts and attitudes as you head off to church. I'm John Giger, pointing out that mental health problems impact every element of life. People who battle depression are 40% more likely to have cardiovascular issues. Of those who struggle with mental health, one-third experience substance abuse. 75% to 98% of mental, physical, and behavioral illness comes from one's thought life, meaning stinking thinking is sucking the life out of us. Another study found that fear, anger, and frustration cause the DNA to tighten up and become shorter, switching off genetic codes. Conversely, the health of those codes was improved by feelings of love, gratitude, and joy. Thoughts. We cannot see them. We cannot buy them. We cannot always predict them. But we cannot deny this about them. They define our lives. Think well, live well. Think poorly, live poorly. It's no wonder that God urges us to be careful how you think. Your life is shaped by your thoughts. Proverbs 4, verse 23. But we can trust our God to protect them. He is a mighty fortress.

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1: It's 80 and partly cloudy.
2: Wind is from the north.
1: A few showers today with a high in the low 90s.
2: Tonight, clear with a low in the upper 70s.
1: Then tomorrow, thunderstorms with a high in the mid 90s.
2: Tomorrow night, clear with a low in the low 80s.
1: It's 80 and partly cloudy.

Psalm 103, verse 1 says, "Bless the Lord, O my soul, and all that is within me, bless his holy name." 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

the timeless hymn Amazing Grace, brought to life by the John Boland Singers here on KHCB's Songs for Sunday, music designed to help you glorify Jesus and become more like him all day, every day. Well, I might have shared with you before that at our church we get the unsold bakery goods from a local bakery, and I had this big bag of cookies the other day, again, enough for three families. So I prayed, Lord, which family should I visit? And we divvied up the cookies, you know, and I went over to three different homes. The one home, they had just bought a new camper. They were so excited about this camper, they invited us to go take a look inside, and we celebrated that camper. And then I shared with those neighbors some cookies as a camper warming gift. We laughed. I went to another neighbor and shared with him these cookies, heard about his family, his health problems, and so on. I went to still another family. They've got a boy with behavioral issues. They were so glad to get the cookies and the visit. They invited me into their home. Listen, conversations happening only because of some cookies. It's crazy. It doesn't matter what it is if you'll give it to God and invite him to use it to build bridges into the lives of your unsaved neighbors. He'll do it. He'll do it. It'll help you as you tell the story of Jesus. And I hope you do love to tell the story. Here's the National Christian Choir bringing that song to life here on Songs for Sunday on KHCB.

And aren't you glad he did pay it all? That's the Lilliness Singers reminding us Jesus paid it all. It's not my problem. How often have you heard that? More important, how often have you said that or thought it? Send them away, God. Let the government take care of them. Let the church do it. Somebody. Hey, what are the needs of those around you, in your home, your neighborhood? What would it take to meet those needs? You know, when 5,000 people interrupted Jesus' vacation and stayed all day with him, they became faint from hunger. The disciples said, in effect, send them away. They're not our problem. But Jesus said, you give them something to eat. The disciples gave Jesus all they could find. 5 loaves and 2 fish. Wasn't much, but he fed the whole multitude with it. Hey, don't focus on what you have or don't have. Focus on Jesus. And then give it to him, everything to him, and watch miracles happen. Titus 3 verse 14 says, our people must learn to devote themselves to doing what is good, in order that they may provide for daily necessities and not live unproductive lives. Hey, let's learn to devote ourselves to doing what is good. And maybe the first step is to stop saying, it's not my problem, because really, it is. Here are the Benson Singers, all in the name of Jesus. That's why we reach out. That's why others are our problem.

The Clydesdale Singers with My Jesus, I Love Thee. Thanks for hanging out with us today at Songs for Sunday on KHCB. I'm John Gager, trusting that the music is something that's getting you ready for church, music that's really helping you become more like Jesus. As you and I listen to a talented singer, maybe watch a brilliant baseball player, football player, you know, what they do seems effortless, right? When you watch them on TV or see them at a concert, it's like they're just born for that stuff. That's their destiny, we think. But what's my destiny, you wonder? What was I born to do? Well, whether or not you believe you have a specific purpose, God knows you do. He made you for it. He knows what it is and how long, how many false starts and poor decisions it's going to take for you to fulfill it. He's deeply interested in your destiny because you call him Father. It says in Habakkuk chapter 2, verse 3, "These things I plan won't happen right away. Slowly, steadily, surely the time approaches when the vision will be fulfilled. If it seems slow, don't despair, for these things will surely come to pass. Just be patient. They will not be overdue a single day." Hey, are you waiting on God to fulfill or maybe reveal your destiny? Take comfort in that passage and thank him for his perfect timing. Only then will it be well with your soul. Here are the Gettys with their rendition of that glorious hymn, "It Is Well," on Songs for Sunday here on KHCB.

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1: 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Let's peel back the facade and see the character of a counterfeit.
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3: Psalm 100, verse 2 says, "Serve the Lord with gladness. Come before Him with joyful singing." This is Songs for Sunday, helping you draw closer to Christ no matter what season of life you're in. We're KHCB.

Be strong and take courage. A biblical reminder from the celebrant singers here on Songs for Sunday. Music geared to help you draw closer to Jesus all day long. It was one of those summer squalls, a storm that appeared from nowhere. The clouds grew so dramatic. Boom! The rain came out of that sky. Thunder, lightning, and just as quickly it stopped. Behind those clouds now, the sun backlighting this beautiful, dramatic skyline. It was then our little girl, she couldn't have been more than 5 or 6, Lynette, looked up and said, "Daddy, is that where Jesus lives? In those clouds up there?" I said, "Honey, Jesus lives higher than the highest clouds." She said, "Oh." She grew quiet, and then she said, "You know, when you're a Christian, you wonder about Jesus." I thought, wow, when was the last time I wondered about Jesus? Oh, not when was the last time you prayed to him or read the Bible or heard a story about Jesus? When was the last time I actively, deliberately sat down and said, "Wow, Jesus, you're awesome"? When was the last time I wondered about his power, his abilities, his past, his present, his future? When did we last wonder about Jesus? Lynette is right. When you're a Christian, you wonder about Jesus, because someday he will make all things new. That's Jesus. Here's the Tallawood Baptist Choir to sing about it on Songs for Sunday here on KHCB.

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1: It's 81 and partly cloudy. Wind is from the north. A few showers today with a high in the low 90s. Tonight, clear with a low in the upper 70s. Then tomorrow, thunderstorms with a high in the mid 90s. Tomorrow night, clear with a low in the low 80s. It's 81 and partly cloudy.

0: Imagine 1,500 students all gathering for another year of studying God's Word. They're serious about being on mission for Christ. Who's leading them? Dr. Richard Melson, 11th president of Moody Bible Institute.
1: Moody Bible Institute emphasizes the authoritative, inerrant, sufficient Word of God, and we will always open God's Word together. Amen?
0: Welcome to Moody Presents, celebrating 100 years of God's faithfulness at Moody Radio. I'm John Giger, excited to bring you a special edition of Moody Presents. On the Moody campus, every fall, we gather together the students, faculty, staff, all assembled in Torrey Gray Auditorium for one purpose, to dedicate this new year to the Lord. It's a time of singing, a time of prayer, a time of learning from the Word of God itself. We're going to give you some flavor of what went on, some highlights from that convocation. It's a fancy word. That's the assembly that we're talking about here today on Moody Presents. First, though, be sure you have your Bible open to Ephesians chapter 5. That's where we're headed later in the broadcast in our message from Dr. Melson. Right now, let's set the tone for the coming school year by enjoying the Moody Bible Institute school song.
2: Our Moody school song means a lot to us as alumni and faculty and current students. We usually sing it twice a year at graduation and today for convocation. It was written by our third president, President Gray, and over 100 years ago. So it's been a while since we've had a presidential song, but I think we'll give Dr. Melson a couple more weeks before we ask him for his presidential song. Does that sound fair? So would you stand with me and let's sing God Bless the School that D.L. Moody founded.

0: It's a special edition of Moody Presents. We're reflecting on the annual Convocation Assembly kicking off a new school year. Just heard the school song there. Right now, we'll hear from Dr. Timothy Sisk. For a short time, our interim MBI president. He's provost and dean of education, welcoming students now to the new year. Dr. Tim Sisk.
1: Today, as we gather in this place of worship and learning, we are reminded of the faithfulness of God. The same God who has guided this institution since 1886, and who continues to call each of us to know him and to make him known. Convocation marks more than just the beginning of classes. It's a sacred moment of dedication. We come together as students, as faculty, as staff, and we commit this year to the Lord, to seek his wisdom, and to set our hearts on Christ, who is the foundation of all truth. And our faculty and staff stand ready to walk alongside of each of you, to challenge you, to encourage you, to pray for you. So in every classroom, in every late night conversation in the dorms, in every chapel service, may God use these times to shape our lives for his purposes. So today, we step forward with gratitude, with expectation, and with a deep dependence on the Lord Jesus Christ. And my prayer is that this year will not only be filled with learning and growth, but with transformation, the kind that only comes from walking closely with him. Welcome to a new academic year at Moody.
2: Let's pray together. Almighty and everlasting God, the source of all wisdom and the fountain of all truth, look with favor upon this assembly of students, faculty, and staff. Grant that in all of our studies and labors this year, we may love you with our heart, soul, mind, and strength, and love our neighbors as ourselves. Lord, we pray that you bless those who teach with clarity and charity. Strengthen those who learn with diligence and humility. Unite our fellowship together that it may reflect the unity that we have in your Son, Jesus Christ, our Lord. And that this institute may be a well of sound doctrine, sending forth faithful witnesses to your word. Establish the work of our hands, guard our hearts from pride and despair, and give us joy in the pursuit of knowledge that leads to godly wisdom. All this we ask through Jesus Christ, your Son, our Lord, who lives and reigns with you and the Holy Spirit, one God forever and ever. Amen.
0: Here on Moody Presents, we'll hear now from faculty member Ryan Cook, along with the president of the student body, Maxwell Cannon, with the statement of commitment from faculty to students and students to faculty. Listen to this.
3: 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We pledge to teach you faithfully, grounded in the truth of God's word, with both academic excellence and spiritual integrity. We're committed not only to your intellectual and ministry formation, but also to walking with you in love, prayer and encouragement as you grow in Christ. It's our privilege and responsibility to steward the calling God has placed on your lives, and we are devoted to serving you with humility and grace as you're being prepared for a lifetime of faithful service to Jesus Christ.
4: As the student body of the Moody Bible Institute, we stand together at the beginning of this new academic year to affirm our commitment to pursue our studies with integrity, diligence, and excellence, honoring the high calling of God on our lives. We recognize the sacrifice, dedication, and wisdom of our faculty, and we receive your instruction with gratitude and humility. We pledge to engage deeply in our academic and spiritual formation so that we might be equipped to serve Christ and his church with faithfulness and truth. With hearts set on walking closely with Jesus, we commit to growing in character, community, and trusting God to use this season to shape us for his purposes.
0: 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We continue to learn from the book of books, the Bible. 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Hey, maybe you've always wanted to walk the streets of Jerusalem, stand on the shores of the Sea of Galilee, or maybe see the ancient ruins at Caesarea. 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
5: If you have your Bibles, and you should have your Bibles, I invite you to turn to Ephesians chapter 5. And this is our very first convocation in chapel. If you have a journaling Bible, I just want to remind you, bring your Bible with you, bring a journal, bring a pen. You always want to have your Bible with you when you come for convocation. Moody Bible Institute emphasizes the authoritative, inerrant, sufficient Word of God, and we will always open God's Word together. Amen? So Ephesians chapter 5, verses 15 through 17. I have three questions for us today that we're going to ponder, and I have 3 points. And Paul gives us the points. It's verses 15, verses 16, and verses 17. So those will be our 3 points for today. And then I have 3 questions for us to consider before I read the text. The first question that I'm going to ask us to consider today is, what are you doing? What are you doing? The second question I'm going to ponder is, who are you becoming? Who are you becoming? And lastly, I'm going to ask the question for us to consider, who or what is forming you? What are you doing? Who are you becoming? Who or what is forming you? If you have your Bibles, again, Ephesians 5, 15 through 17, would you stand for the reading of God's Word? Paul says to the church at Ephesus, "Look carefully then how you walk, not as unwise, but as wise, making the best use of the time, because the days are evil. Therefore, do not be foolish, but understand what the will of the Lord is." Father, I pray right now that you would open our ears to hear, our eyes to see the truths of your word. We thank you for your Spirit working within us even today. Give me the words to speak from your word, your truth. In Jesus' name, and all God's people said, amen. Amen. You may be seated. So point one, Paul simply says, look carefully then how you walk, not as unwise, but as wise. So apparently Paul thinks that there are wise walkers and unwise walkers, that some of us walk in wisdom and some of us perhaps walk in the way of the world. Now you may wonder, is this the first time that Paul uses this analogy of walking in Ephesians? How many of you want to guess where in Ephesians chapter 5 that perhaps he's used this analogy before? Anyone want to guess? Anyone want to guess how many times he has? 5. That's actually really close. So Ephesians chapter 2, he says, "You once walked following the course of this world, following the prince of the power of the air, the spirit that is now at work in the sons of obedience." Do you think that's wise walking or unwise walking? Unwise walking, right? We once walked in the ways of the world, unwise walkers. We were once all in this room, unwise walking. Ephesians 2:10, right after he talks about the glorious salvation, "For we are his workmanship, created in Christ Jesus for good works, which God prepared beforehand that we should walk in them." What should we walk in? The good works that were created beforehand. We should walk in them. Is that good, wise walking? Absolutely, we want to walk in Christ. We want to be in Christ to produce good fruits. Then in Ephesians chapter 4, 1, he says, "Therefore, a prisoner of the Lord, urge you to walk in a manner worthy of your calling to which you have been called." If you are here today, you have been called by God. Walk wisely in that calling. Ephesians 4:17 says, "Now this I say and testify in the Lord, that you must no longer walk as the Gentiles do in the futility of their minds." That's unwise walking. Walking in the way of the world. Unwise walking. Then Ephesians 5:2, he says, "And walk in love, as Christ loved us and gave himself up for us, a fragrant offering and sacrifice to God." That is wise walking. For he says in Ephesians chapter 5, 8, the summary of all of this, he says, "For at one time you were in darkness, but now you are in light. One time you were walking as unwise walkers, but now you are in the light." And he says, "Walk as children in the light." So then when he finally gets to Ephesians 5:15, he says, "Look carefully then how you walk." Look carefully how you walk as wise walkers. So let's walk in wisdom this semester. Let's walk in wisdom this year. Now here's the good news. If some of you are wondering, do I have wisdom? Do I have clarity about this wisdom? How do I walk in wisdom? James 5:1 or 1:5 simply says, "If any of you lacks wisdom, let him ask God. He will give you generous wisdom if you ask." But as believers, we walk in wisdom, not in the ways of the world. So test the spirit of your walking. Are you walking in wisdom or are you walking in the ways of the world? For point two, Paul simply says that wise walkers make the best use of their time. This is one way that you can test whether you were walking wisely or not. He says, "Look carefully," in verse 15, "then how you walk, not as unwise, but as wise, making the best use of the time, because the days are evil." The days will always have plenty to do. There will always be things for you to do. There will always be things that take attention and take your attention away from being a wise walker. So he says, what does he say? Make the best use of the time. Now, this is important. There are two different Greek words for time. Does anyone know what they are? Chronos and Kairos. That's right. Chronos and Kairos. So chronos is what we think of as time, like as in 60 seconds in a minute, you know, 1 minute has 60 seconds, 60 minutes in an hour, 24 hours in a day. That's chronos. But the word that Paul uses here is kairos, and that's the qualitative nature. And notice and underline in your Bible, it says, make use of the time, make the best use of the time. This is the Greek word that Paul is pointing us to here. So the question that I have first for us to ponder, what are you doing with the time? Now, I don't mean what are you doing with this hour? What are you doing with this minute? That's chronos. The question that Paul asks us is, what are you doing with the time? What are you doing by stewarding this moment here? Not the 60 seconds, but the moment at Moody. This is a Moody moment. This is a time for us to steward what God has provided for us. What are you doing with the days at Moody? What are you doing with this opportunity? What are you doing with the opportunities that God has placed in your life right now? What are you doing with your energy? What are you doing with your mind, your relationships, your gifts? Otherwise, Paul is simply saying, don't drift along in this world. The days are evil. There'll be plenty of things that will take your attention away from God. He's saying, walk carefully. He's asking you a question. Are you a wise walker? Well, look at how you spend the time. Are you being wise with the time? He's saying, live intentionally. We only have one life to live. You only get this day one time. You only get this semester one time. You only get these years at Moody one time, unless you come back for another degree. Then you can be here longer. But the reality is, however we steward these days, this time, this is the time for us to be reminded that life is a vapor. Life is a vapor. When we look at the continuum of time, we are just a little speck on the continuum of time. You know, within a few generations, most of the world will not know who we are. Our biographies will be written, our lives will tell a story, and within generations, we will not be remembered. Our great-great-grandkids might know our name, they might know where we're buried, but our life story will not be remembered. Life is a vapor. James 4:14 says, "You do not know what tomorrow will bring, for what is your life? For you are a mist that appears for a while and then vanishes." So David in Psalm 39 says, O Lord, make me know the end of my life, what is measured by the days. Let me know how fleeting I am. Why does he want to know the measure of his days? He wants to be reminded that this life is a vapor. It is not forever. And that's the reality that David is reminding us of here, that to measure our days, to measure our days. He's not saying measure the 24-hour periods. He's saying measure the time that we have been given. Many of you know I served with John Piper, and he wrote a wonderful book called Don't Waste Your Life, and that has resonated with me. It's resonated with many people. But I want us to be careful when I hear things like don't waste your life. It doesn't simply mean do more, work harder, fill every minute, become more productive, stay busier. It means steward faithfully what God has entrusted you. What has he entrusted you? The time. The time. He has given you the time. He has given you the days allotted that you are here on this earth. So your life is a stewardship. Moses says in Psalm 90, verse 12, so teach us to number our days that we may have a heart of wisdom. See the connection again between days and wisdom, between time and wisdom? Notice Moses doesn't say, teach me to do with the days that I've been given. He prays that, Lord, let me use these days and steward them well. He doesn't say, Lord, give me more days. He says, teach me to do with these days that I've been given and steward them wisely. That's what stewardship is. Your time is a stewardship. The time that you've been given here in this place is a stewardship. Your mind, the cranial capacity that you have is a stewardship. Your body is a stewardship. Your gifts and abilities and skills that God has given you is a stewardship. The relationships that you are building right now is a stewardship. Your education is a stewardship. Your calling is a stewardship. And friends, the gospel itself is a stewardship entrusted to every one of us. Paul reminds us and tells young Timothy, guard the good deposit entrusted to you. What is the good deposit entrusted to you? It is the gospel of Jesus Christ. It is the word of God and the testimony of Jesus Christ. And my friends, guard that calling that has been entrusted to you. And by God's grace, it is guarded by the Holy Spirit. Life is a stewardship. So the question is, how will you steward the time? What has God entrusted to me, and how can I faithfully steward it for his glory? How can I make the best use of the time? Now, just like I said, don't waste your life can lead us to think we have to do more. I want to remind us this morning that in this world that we live in, busyness does not equal faithfulness. Busyness does not equal faithfulness. When I say, what are you doing? Some of you are immediately going to think, oh, I'm not doing enough. You're going to think, oh, I need to take another class. I need to join another ministry. I need to volunteer more. I need to read another book. I need to attend a Bible study. I need to work another shift. I need to serve more. I need to study more. I need to sleep less. I need to do more. And suddenly we turn stewardship into exhaustion. Listen, Paul doesn't say walk faster. He says walk wisely. So make the best use of the time. I love the story of Mary and Martha. If you remember the story, Jesus enters into the home of two sisters. They gather there together. Martha's doing very good things. She's serving Jesus. She's not wasting time. She's not being lazy. She's serving Jesus. But yet something's still wrong. Martha was so distracted with serving. Distracted, I love that word distracted that Luke says. Martha's doing good things. But she's become distracted from something much better. Meanwhile, Mary's just sitting there adoring Jesus. She's listening. She's at his feet. And eventually, Martha's just had enough. She says, Lord, do you not care that my sister has left me to serve alone? Tell her to help me. You can kind of hear the frustration, the resentment. If you served in a local church or you've served in a ministry, you've probably felt the same thing. Serving, serving, serving. You can lead to exhaustion. Martha's so frustrated. Jesus, look at everything I'm doing for you. And Jesus responds, and I love this because he says, Martha, Martha, which implies maybe that he's had to say this before. You know, Martha, Martha. Now, maybe he's just saying, listen, listen. You know, anytime he repeats those words, Martha, Martha, you are anxious and troubled about so many things. But one thing is necessary. Mary has chosen the good portion, which will not be taken away from her. What is Jesus saying? Jesus is saying that Martha is treasuring Christ above all things. Does that mean serving is bad? Of course not. Serving isn't bad. Jesus himself came to serve. The problem isn't Martha's hands. The problem is Martha's heart. See, she's doing something for Jesus while becoming distracted from Jesus. And friends, at Moody Bible Institute, that could happen to us every single day. You can study the Bible and be distracted from Jesus. You can study Jesus and become distracted from Jesus. You can write papers about Jesus and become distracted from Jesus. You can serve in ministry for Jesus and be distracted from Jesus. You can prepare sermons about Jesus and become distracted from Jesus. You can get so busy doing things for Christ that you simply neglect to live with Christ. So hear this clearly. Busyness does not equal faithfulness. Learn to treasure Christ while you are here above all things. For activity with Jesus and for Jesus can never replace abiding in Jesus. And Jesus even reminds his own disciples of this in John 15.
0: Unfortunately, we're going to need to pause right here in our charge to students and staff from our new Moody president, Dr. Richard Melson, but we'll pick up next week with this important message, again, not only to our students, but to you and me as well. 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Trust you've enjoyed it. I'm John Gager saying thanks for listening to Moody Presents. Next week, part two of Dr. Richard Melson's message, again here on Moody Presents, a production of Moody Radio, a ministry of Moody Bible Institute.
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11: John chapter 14, verse 8 and 9, Philip said, Lord, Jesus, show us the Father, and that is enough for us. Jesus said to him, have I been so long with you, and yet you have not come to know me, Philip? He who has seen me has seen the Father. How can you say, show us the Father? God becomes flesh in Jesus Christ. God becomes flesh. In the beginning was the Word was with God, the Word was God. And the Word became flesh and dwelt among us, and we beheld his glory, glory as of the only begotten from the Father. We see God through Jesus Christ. When we see him, we see God. No man can see the Father. No man can see the Father and live. He dwells in unapproachable light, but God wants to have fellowship with us. How can he do this? He says, I will become a man and I will dwell among them. But if I come as a man, they will fear me. So I'll be born among them, so they won't fear me. And I'll teach them what it's like to have a relationship with me.
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16: Welcome to

Heavenly Father, we are so incredibly grateful to gather together as a church family to lift up the name of Jesus. In this hour, would you speak to our hearts? It's in Jesus' name that we pray. Amen. You may be seated. Well, good morning and welcome to the Second Family. We are so incredibly thrilled that you are worshiping with us today. It has been our prayer all week long that God would meet you here in a real and supernatural way, that you would be blown away by His grace and His mercy today. If you are visiting with

us. You are our honored guest. We'd love the opportunity to connect with you. In the seat back that's in front of you, there is a connection card. If you can pull that card out, fill it out completely, and later on during the service, an offering plate is going to come by. If you'll just simply put this card in one of the offering plates, that'll be your gift to us this morning. We'd love the opportunity to reach out to you, connect with you, and explain to you all the incredible things that are going on inside of the Second Family. Or at the conclusion of this service, you can take this card and you can meet us at one of the red doors on either side of the worship center. We'll have some really, really friendly staff and volunteers who are over there. They would love the opportunity just to shake your hand, give you a gift, and say thank you so much for worshiping with us this morning. Let's continue to worship.

Heavenly Father, we are so grateful to gather in your house. Lord, help us to keep our faith. Bless these tithes and offering for your glory and your goodness. In Jesus' name, amen.

0: So glad that you're here today. And if you're brand new to Second, welcome. I want you to know that you're seated around people who did not have it all together. We may look like it, but we're struggling through life just like you are. And we're so glad that you are here. We start off our teaching time by prayer. So if you can kneel with me, I invite you to kneel with me as we go to the Lord in prayer. God, we thank you that you are here with us in this place. We thank you that we are not alone. We thank you that we're not unknown, that you know us deeply to the core of our being. We thank you. God, right now as a congregation, we lift up people around the world, especially those who are suffering in the nation of Nepal who have undergone this devastating disaster. God, we pray for relief. We pray for your comfort. We pray for your help and your mercy in that area of the world. And God, we thank you that we have the privilege, that we have the opportunity here this morning to hear your gospel, to hear your word spoken to us, a word that has been spoken to billions of people around the world for so many, many years. God, we want to be faithful, and we want to hear the word and receive the word you're sending to us. God, help us to do that today. Is our prayer in Jesus' name. Amen. I would say for nearly 30 years, someone will ask me this question during the week. They will see me either here on campus or they'll see me outside of campus, and they'll know that I'm a pastor, and they'll say, hey, preacher or Ben, what are you preaching on this weekend? And my reflex, somewhat sarcastic response is automatic. I say sin. I'm against it, but I keep on doing it. Or I'll say I'm preaching on sin. It's got an I right in the middle. And they go, oh. And they don't ask a follow-up question, which is nice. But I'm honored to tell you that today we are literally going to talk about sin. We're going to talk about sin as we continue to march forward in our brand new series called All Things New. That is the hope, that is the reality that God gives us in this present life and for the future, that he has the power, he has the ability to make all things new. I can remember years ago walking through my dad's study, his library, and being captivated by a certain title of a book. And the title of the book was Whatever Became of Sin. It's a good title, isn't it? It was a book written way back in the 70s by a psychiatrist by the name of Carl Menninger. And Menninger was asking that question. Whatever happened to sin? I mean, now no one really sins. We have issues. I've made some unhealthy decisions. I got an addiction or whatever. And we have all these words and phrases that we all use. There's nothing wrong with it. But Menninger is asking the question, whatever happened to sin? Whatever happened to you and I being morally responsible for the choices that we make? Whatever happened to sin? Now, we could also talk about Romans chapter 7. I know we're studying Romans in our Bible study classes, and in Romans 7, Paul writes about this experience that's absolutely universal when he writes, you know, the things that I want to do, I don't do. The things that I don't want to do, I end up doing. And every time we talk about Romans 7, someone's going, you're talking about me. And I said, yeah, and me too. It's that cycle of sin that he's talking about that we get caught up in, of choosing to do things we know that are wrong, we know that are unhealthy and issue laden and sinful, but we keep doing it, and the shame and the guilt cycle goes on and on and on and on. Talking about sin. We could talk about the seven deadly sins. Do you know the seven deadly sins? Yes, you do. Let's go through the seven deadly sins. Number one, pride. Number two, greed. Number three, lust. Number four, envy. Number five, gluttony. Number six, anger. And number seven, laziness. Those are the seven deadly sins that plague all of us at some time and some point in our life. We have to battle them. Why? Because they are deadly. Now, another sin, since we're talking about sin, another sin I think that underwrites a lot of the seven deadly sins, that is the root cause of a lot of things, is found in Galatians 1:10. Let me read you that verse. It says, Paul says, am I trying to win the approval of human beings or of God? Am I trying to please people? If I were trying to please people, I would not be a servant of Christ. And then Proverbs 29:25 puts it this way, the fear of man will prove to be a snare. A big sin that underwrites and is the root cause of some of the seven deadly sins is what we traditionally have called the fear of man. The fear of others' opinions and the desire to be accepted. We crave acceptance. We so want the approval, the love, the likes of other people. And many times we'll do anything, we'll say anything, we'll wear anything, we'll drive anything, and we will go through our life. Sometimes we're conscious, sometimes it's subconscious, simply trying to gain the approval of others. We have this deep longing for belonging, this craving inside of us to be accepted. And so we spend a lot of our time, a lot of our days, don't we, chasing others' approval. It's crazy how we all do that. So what do? Whether we are stuck in the Romans 7 cycle of sin, whether we are dealing with the seven deadlies, or we feel this insatiable desire to be accepted and to be approved and to be liked, what do? What do we need? What do we need? What does God say that we need? He says, according to his word, that we need the great exchange. We need the great exchange. You say, what is a great exchange? Well, I'm glad you asked. You can look at our passage for today in 1 John chapter 2, verses 1 and 2. 1 John 2, 1 and 2. John writes, my dear children, I write this to you so that you will not sin. And if you're wondering, well, what does the word sin mean? The word sin means missing the mark. It means missing God's standard of righteousness and perfection. But if anybody does sin, if anybody does miss the mark, we have an advocate with the Father, Jesus Christ, the righteous one. He is the atoning sacrifice for our sins. And not only for our sins, but also for the sins of the whole world. That verse describes the great exchange, the great exchange that we also call the gospel. And I'm so thankful for the gospel. I am thankful for the gospel. I am thankful for the good news. I am thankful that God, who made everything, who made us, knows our brokenness, knows our sinfulness, knows that we're chasing after others' approval, know that we're going to get caught. God is a way maker, as we sing about. He is a way maker. He has provided a way out for you and a way out for me. Paul goes on to talk more about the great exchange in 2 Corinthians 5:21. It said, "For God made Christ, who never sinned, to be the offering or sacrifice for our sin, so that we might be made right with God through Jesus Christ." So here's the great exchange. On the cross, Christ was treated as if he lived our lives so that we could be treated as if we lived his life. God requires perfection. God requires that we be 100% righteous.
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2: It's 85 and partly cloudy.
3: Wind is from the north.
2: A few showers today with a high in the low 90s. Tonight, clear with a low in the upper 70s. Then tomorrow, thunderstorms with a high in the mid-90s. Tomorrow night, clear with a low in the low 80s. It's 85 and partly cloudy.

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1: Christ lived a 100% righteous life. Christ died on the cross as an atoning sacrifice, shed his blood to cover all of the seven deadly sins in your life and my life, to cover all the things that we've messed up, and so he could give to us in this great exchange the very righteousness, the perfect righteous life that Jesus Christ lived in our place. That is the gospel. That is the great exchange. I confess, I give God my brokenness, my sin, my shortfallings, and he transfers to me the forgiveness and love and the perfect righteousness of Jesus Christ. It's not my righteousness, it's Christ's righteousness. I'm accepted because he was rejected. He was our sacrifice. He was our substitute. Not only did he die for us, he also lived 33 righteous years in our place so that we can be accepted by God, so that we can be made right by God, so that we can have power to deal with this sin, this tendency in our lives that drags us down. We exchange our sin for his righteousness. That's why that song that we sing, that's almost kind of like a national anthem in our country, is called Amazing Grace. It's truly, deeply, profoundly amazing, and has the ability to change anyone's life, anyone's direction, no matter who they are, no matter what they have been through. That's the gospel. That's the great exchange. That's what we need. So we come to God and we say, what? God, I have messed up. God, clean me up, and God, fill me up with your spirit. That's it. That's how we get in. That's how we become, in a sense, born again. God, I've messed up. Please clean me up by the blood of Christ and fill me up with the power of your spirit. But we also continually confess that as we deal with the drag of sin and the drag of our flesh. Verse 1 in our passage today says this, that God doesn't want us to sin. He doesn't want us to sin. But he knows that we will sin. And when we sin and we stumble, that God's grace picks us back up. God's grace puts us back in the race. God's grace forgives us, cleanses us, and empowers us to keep moving forward in our life and to learn how to lean more upon this grace, upon this great exchange that he has for us. And it's a process of learning that. I think another word that God's saying to us here today is you don't have to live there. We don't have to live in that Romans 7 cycle of doing things we don't want to do. We don't have to live there. We don't have to live in the seven deadlines. We don't have to live constantly trying to earn the approval of other people. We don't have to live there. Christ has earned our approval. Christ has earned our forgiveness. Christ is our sacrifice. Christ is our new identity. He is our advocate. And yes, when we do stumble, when we do get off course, he shines that light upon our lives and brings us back on track through that same gospel that saves us and forgives us. The gospel is reality. The gospel is the power of God unto salvation to everyone who believes. It's the power of God's love to us. It's the power of God's acceptance of us. It's the power of God's forgiveness through the life, death, burial, and resurrection of his son, Jesus Christ. And that's why the gospel, this message of the great exchange, has such power to change anyone's life, anyone's perspective, no matter who they are, no matter where their struggle is. The power of forgiveness, the power of a new life, the power to set us free. I fear for our world in many ways. I fear for our country that we're living in a time where there's no forgiveness. I don't want to live in a world where there's no forgiveness. God has not designed reality for us to live in a space where there's no forgiveness. Forgiveness always comes through the great exchange, the gospel of Jesus Christ. How can you get right with God? If God is perfectly holy and you and I are sinners, how can we get right with God? The only way to get right with God, the only way to get set free by him, is through trusting in his Son. It's through trusting in what Christ has done, not what we have done. And then learning how to rest in that place, to rest in his sacrifice, and then to live a life empowered by his Spirit that would honor him and glorify him. That's the gospel. That's the great exchange as it begins to work inside of your life and inside of my life. And that gospel is for everyone. Everyone. Not just for your sins and your sins and your sins and your sins, but for the sins and the mistakes of the entire world, those who want to come to him in humility and brokenness, and ask for his love and grace and forgiveness. Beckett Cook thought he was living the dream in Hollywood. He was a very successful set designer. He had worked with Oprah and Caitlyn Jenner and Katy Perry, and he had a men's fashion line that was in stores in Paris and LA and New York, and he was living a life. He'd been living the gay lifestyle for many, many years, and years ago he found himself in Paris at a fashion show, and after the show there was this massive after party, and Beckett said it was just filled with who's who in the fashion world and celebrities, and he said he was looking out over this room of all these people and the pinnacle of influence and fashion in the world and the drinking and the music and the sound, and he said, I thought to myself at that moment, is this it? Is this it? Just parties and people and money and stuff and things. Is this it? And he said, I had this overwhelming sense of emptiness. Beckett didn't believe in God. He was an atheist at the time. He went back to LA and he buried himself in his work for 6 months. And then one day he went to a coffee shop in Silver Lake, and he was there with a friend of his, and as they were drinking coffee, he said he looked around to the table next to him, and it was a group of five young people, and They all had their Bibles open. And Beckett said, I'd never seen a Bible open in public in LA in my life, because it was unusual. And he said, I turned to one of them, I said, hey, are you guys Christians? And this one guy said, yeah, we are. And he said, well, Beckett goes, well, do you guys go to a church, and what do y'all believe? And so the guy started talking to him about their church, and it was in Hollywood, and talked to him about the gospel. And after he spoke for a while, Beckett finally asked him, he goes, well, what do you guys believe about homosexuality? And the guy goes, well, we believe it's a sin. And the guy then said, hey, well, I want to invite you to our church. You can come to our church anytime. You can come on Sunday. And Beckett said, well, thank you. Thank you for that. I don't think I will, but thank you. He said he went home, and Sunday rolled around. He got up, and for some reason, he felt compelled to go to this particular church. So he went to the church, and pastor got up to speak, and he was speaking out of Romans chapter number 7 on that cycle. And Becca said, I was like hanging on every single word that this pastor was saying, and I was crying and felt like God was speaking right at me. He said, after the service, I went down front and someone laid hands and prayed for me. And he said, I was overwhelmed by the power of God. And it was like immediately I could hear God saying, I'm adopting you into my family. I'm adopting you into my kingdom. And I just could not explain to you this unconditional love of God that I felt at that moment. And he said, I knew that I was a new man. I knew I had a new identity and a new life. And he says, you know, that's been 15 years ago. But I've never experienced so much joy in my life than following Jesus Christ and knowing the love that he has for me in the core of my being. That's the power of the great exchange. All things new. Please pray with me. God, we thank you that you are a God that meets us in all kind of places, in gymnasiums, in coffee shops, even in churches. God, you meet us. You meet us there, and you show us our great need for you, our great need for forgiveness, our great need to be put on a new path and to understand our purpose for being here. God, we thank you that your gospel, this great exchange, changes lives. Lord, it's our prayer that during this time of invitation, that you would lead those who need to respond to what you're doing right now in this moment. God, give them that power, that ability to stand and make their way down front. Lord, I know others here have already received the good news of the gospel. They know the power of the great exchange. They're Christ followers, and they're looking for a church home, a place where they can grow, a place where they can serve. And God, you're leading them to stand and come down front and join this year's community. God, lead them that they may stand and make their way down front here this morning. God, we give you this time of invitation. This is yours. This is yours. We ask these things in Jesus' name.
2: The gospel changes everything. Right now, no matter where you are in life, Jesus Christ can step out of heaven into your heart and free you from any addiction, any fear, any anxiety, any sin that you're wrestling with if we simply trust in him. So today, if you're in the room and you said, Ben, I want a brand new life. I want a life that's free from the power of sin, that's free from this shame cycle of sin in my life. I want to trust in Jesus. Here in just a few moments, the band is going to play. We want to invite you. Trust in Jesus today. Make him the Lord, make him the Savior of your life, make him the deliverer of your soul. As the band plays, we want to invite you to stand wherever you are, walk down one of these aisles. Pastors will shake your hand and we'll begin to have a conversation with you and pray with you and invite you into this brand new life with Christ. Begin to talk to you about it, what it looks like to be a Christ follower. If you're in the room and you say, Ben, I've already done that a long time ago, but I want a place to belong to. I can promise you this. This is not a perfect church. We're filled with imperfect people, but this is a church family that will love you and help you in any way that we can to be free from sin and to walk in a righteous, holy life with God. And so if that's you, you're looking for a place to belong to, you're looking for a church family, we want to invite you as well. Stand wherever you are, walk down one of these aisles, shake a pastor's hand, and we'll warmly welcome you into the second family. In the many ways that God is leading you today, would you respond to him as the Spirit leads? You come.

Would you welcome these who've come forward today? If you guys would make your way out this way. Heavenly Father, we're so grateful. We're so grateful for your grace, for your mercy, for sending your son, Jesus, into our lives, for making us brand new through the power of your gospel, for taking our sin and giving us your righteousness. It's our prayer this week that our lives would reflect your grace, your mercy, your forgiveness. Help us to live in the power of the gospel. It's in Jesus' name that we pray. Amen. Let's continue to worship together.

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1: It's 87 and mostly cloudy.
2: Wind is from the north.
1: A few showers today with a high in the low 90s.
2: Tonight, clear with a low in the upper 70s.
1: Then tomorrow, thunderstorms with a high in the mid 90s.
2: Tomorrow night, clear with a low in the low 80s.
1: It's 87 and mostly cloudy.

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That is true. We've come to worship the Lion and the Lamb. And that's Jesus. We're so glad to worship with you today. If we've never gotten the chance to meet, I'm Chris. I'm one of the ministers here on our staff, get to serve here on our worship staff. And man, what a gift to just gather on a Sunday, to come together to see familiar faces, new faces, and to worship the Lion and the Lamb. What a gift it is and a joy today. We're gonna continue to sing even now. Just a great familiar hymn called How Great Thou Art. And I love this hymn, and I just want to point us to a couple of the verses and the lyrics. This hymn is all about responding to God, to responding to who He is, and responding in worship. And it says, the chorus says, then sings my soul in response to, as we walk through the God of creation, the God who would send His Son Jesus for us, that's the gospel. And then it ends with just a beautiful picture of what worship will look like for all of eternity. And so these lyrics are so rich for us this morning. Let's lift our voices in singing how great our God is. Lord, we come into this place and we just want to start the day, start the morning by just declaring Your greatness and responding to You in worship. That's our heart this morning. Let's sing this together.

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So good to sing praise together. We celebrate what God is doing. Let's respond by standing together. We sing of the great love of God.

0: Church, let's pray together. God, as we proclaim your name, proclaim that you are King, that you are all powerful. Lord, we think about your greatness and the response today is, Lord, would we live lives of devotion to you, that honor you, that trust you, that listen to you, because you are the mighty God. And yet you care for us. What a gift today, the all-powerful God, that you love us. And so we live and we move and breathe in that response. Lord, would you teach us today from your word how to do that? How to live lives that matter for the kingdom of God, for the ways that you want to shape us and mold us, only by your spirit. So right now, would you teach us, Lord? Would you speak to us? We're ready to hear a message from you. And we give you this moment. We give you our attention, our hearts, our minds. Would you speak to us now? We pray that in Jesus' mighty name. Amen. You can have a seat.
1: Well, we are in the book of Numbers. If you got your Bible, I want you to turn to Numbers chapter 8. And welcome to Siena and Cyprus and downtown, Digital Family and Loop. And we are so glad that everybody is connected with us together today, even the chapel and the 4 o'clock at Cyprus as well. And so just what a joy. So Numbers chapter 8 is where we're going to be. And we've been journeying through Leviticus, and now we're in Numbers. And so just to give you a little bit on your Bible, we've got Genesis with creation and then the fall. Then we got Exodus where Moses is leading the people out of Egypt underneath Pharaoh's rule. Then we get to Leviticus, and the question is, how do we connect with a holy God? And it gives us a whole lot of rules in the Day of Atonement so that we could go from outside the tent to inside the tent. And now we're in the book of Numbers. And here in Numbers, we've got this journey where they're going to go now 39 years to get to the Promised Land. They're going through the wilderness. And we're going to see here on how to make an impact, how to be a person that makes an impact. But if you remember, we've been journeying in Numbers, and in Numbers, Moses has got everybody arranged in all the different places, all the tribes, all the people, 603,000 plus men, which means probably 2 million people. And he's got them all arranged with the Levites right in the middle. The Levites were the ones that would be the priests that would go to the tabernacle. And they would be there in the tabernacle and allow God to meet with them there in the tent. And I want to show you one way that it could be arranged. It doesn't have to be arranged like this, but we talked about this a couple weeks ago. And it's basically, it could have been arranged like the cross. So we could have seen way back when that they arranged all these folks to be arranged like the cross and to see a picture of Jesus. I'm not saying that is the way, but I'm saying it could have been the way. Some commentators think that. But right in the middle, if you look in the center, that white part is the Levites in the tent of meeting. And what it is saying is this, that we've got to have Jesus in the center of our lives. To have Jesus Christ at the center of our lives. If we're going to be people of impact, I'm going to give you 4 things about impact. If we're going to be people of impact, then first of all, we've got to have Christ at the center of our lives. Matthew would say it like this, seek first his kingdom and righteousness. Then all these things shall be added unto you. So they're getting ready, where we're going to look in just a second. These first 10 chapters of Numbers are getting ready to journey into the wilderness, to make that journey to get to the Promised Land. And we're going to look at Numbers 8, and I'm going to show you 4 things about how to live with impact. How to live with impact. That's something we all want. No matter what age we are, no matter what stage we are, we want our lives to be a life of impact. I got to hear a speech by Coach Joni Taylor. She's the women's basketball coach at Texas A&M. Amazing believer in Christ, amazing lady. And she said this statement that I thought, that is perfect for this message. And here's what it is. Success is what happens to you. Impact is what happens because of you. Isn't that great? Success is what happens to you. You work hard, you make some good deals, you get some things going, you get an inheritance, you get whatever. It could be monetary success. It could be popularity as a student success. It could be some type of success on the ball fields. It could be success in the corporation. It could be all sorts of success. That's what happens to you. But impact is what happens because of you. And we're going to see here that Moses is going to give us some things of being a person of impact. So look, if you will, Numbers chapter 8 is where we're going to be, but we're going to start in verse 89 of chapter 7. So look back, just one verse, because, you know, if there's ever 89 verses, you just need to do verse 89. I mean, that's just... That's got to be important. If we got 89 verses and it's not in Psalms, then we know something's going on here that's a big deal. So let's get the context. Here it is. When Moses entered the tent of meeting to speak with the Lord, he heard the voice speaking to him from above the mercy seat that was on the Ark of the Testimony, from between the two cherubim, that's angels. He spoke to him that way. So God's speaking to Moses. Now in chapter 8. The Lord spoke to Moses. Speak to Aaron and tell him, when you set up the lamps, and the seven lamps are to give light in front of the lampstand. So Aaron did this, and he set up its lamps to give light in front of the lampstand, just as the Lord had commanded Moses. This is the way that the lampstand was made. This is a menorah, the Jewish menorah, that made it was hammered in a work of gold, hammered from its base to its flower petals. The lampstand was made according to the pattern of the Lord that he had shown Moses. Now, he showed Moses the pattern in Exodus 25, if you want to read more about it. Now, here's what we're going to do. I'm going to give you four things from this passage of Scripture, how to be a person of impact. In campuses and online even, and Loop Campus, we're going to do a little vacation Bible school hand motions, all right? And so here's our first one. Here's your first point to write down in your listening guide. Ears that hear the Lord. Ears that hear the Lord. We saw in verse 89 that God is speaking to Moses. We saw in verse 1 of chapter 8, it says, and the Lord spoke to Moses. That's a famous phrase all throughout Leviticus, all throughout the book of Numbers as well. And so here we have ears that hear the Lord. Now, here's what I want you to do. Everybody, here's what we're going to do. We're going to touch our ears, put your hands on your ears, okay? Some of y'all don't realize, if you can see me, I can see you, okay? That's how this thing works, all right? And even through the screens on campuses, I can see you. Here we go. And we're going to say on the count of three, ears that hear the Lord. You ready? One, two, three. Ears that hear the Lord. One more time. Ears that hear the Lord. The first thing that we want, being a person of impact, is we want to be people that hear from God. Here's what I want you to know, and write this down. God's ideas have God's power. Your ideas and my ideas do not have God's power. Now, we may pray our way into it. We may find out that our idea was really his idea that he gave us earlier, you know, all that sort of stuff. But God's ideas have God's power. So you want to make sure, and I want to make sure, Lord, what do you want? What do you want? So I spent a lot of time asking God, what book of the Bible do you want me to preach? What do you want me to say? Because if I know that, then I've got God's power already baked in. God's ideas always have God's power. They always have God's purpose. They always have God's will. They always have God's grace, his goodness, all of those things, his wisdom. But many times we live our lives because it takes time to hear from God. We come up with an idea. We try to baptize it in a little bit of prayer, and then we run off asking God to bless it. And you and I will go much further in impact if we get God's ideas and run with those than if we get our ideas and ask him to bless them. You see the difference? So Moses is not coming up with ideas. He's not like, Lord, I got this thing. It's going to be great. Here's what we're going to do. We're going to wander for 40 years. We're going to have a tent. And then you're going to lead us by a fire. You're going to lead us by a cloud. And here's what we're going to do. No, God's doing all this. Ears that hear the Lord. So we have to ask this question. Are we listeners to God? Are we trusting in the plans of men or women? Are we listeners to God? Are we trusting in the plans of men or women? So how do we listen to God? That would be the next question, right? It's we get into a place of a quiet place. We get into a place where we can hear from the Lord. We tune our ears to the Lord. You see all throughout the New Testament, he who has ears, let him hear. So we want to get in a place and say, God, I want to hear from you. And when I hear from you, I'm going to do it. See the difference? Not I want to hear from you and I'm going to evaluate it. I want to hear from you and I'm going to do it. That opens up the spiritual ear canals, if you can imagine. that gets us clearly hearing, clearly thinking. We are listeners to God, so we want to listen to God. And so I've had this, my phrase, this is my mission statement of my life. My call is to follow Christ. Ministry is an overflow of my walk. My call is to follow Christ. Yes, I'm called to be a pastor. Yes, I'm called to do what I'm doing right now. But before that, I'm called to follow Christ. And in following Christ, I now find my vocation. I now find my purpose. I now find what I'm supposed to do. I now found my spiritual gifts. I now find, you see? So when I'm following Jesus, then those other things are gonna take care of themselves, because each day and each morning, I just gotta wake up. I wanna read my Bible. I try to read my Bible every morning and every night. Our church-wide devotional is just a Bible reading. That's all it is right now. We'll have different church-wide devotionals through the years. This one's just reading the New Testament in a year. And reading that and praying and saying, God, I want you to speak to me today. I want to hear from you today. I want to do what you want me to do. God, would you use me today? Would you do your work through me to impact people's lives? It's not rocket science. It's not rocket science. You don't have to invent anything. You don't have to come up with something really big. We just have to be willing listeners to say, God, I want to hear from you. And when I hear from you, I'm going to do that. And you may hear from God and go, is that really God? We'll check it with the word. Is that really God? We'll check it with another believer that you know that you can trust to say, what do you think about this? And to be able to get some of that wisdom and that advice. But hearing from the Lord is a huge deal. Now, I get to give y'all a lot of good congratulations and all of us, because with Kingdom Come, our initiative that we're in, we jumped in and we are going for it and we're gonna do amazing stuff. We got a lot of stuff working behind this.

details, but it popped up on my computer, and it basically was saying possibilities, two pages of possibilities. And I looked, and at the end of the document, I had a little thing here. It said, GM, May 6, 2006. So May 6, 2006, that's over 20 years ago. And it was the possibilities of if we bought the 701 building. 20 years ago, we're praying about that, asking God about that, asking the Lord to give us that building, and a lot of possibilities. Some of these we're actually gonna still do. Some of them are still good ideas. Some of them are not good ideas anymore, right? Give some 20 years, it's gonna fall apart at some point. But here it is, 20 years earlier, we had it on our heart, but we were like, it's not the right time. It's not the right price. It's not the right moment. If we would have done that then, we wouldn't have been able to do other stuff that we did that helped us in different ways. Do you see it? But we were trying to hear from God, and we were getting the seeds of God in listening, but it wasn't coming to fruition yet. So I tell you this, everything you hear from God is not for tomorrow. Sometimes it takes a while, but we stay listening to the Lord, and we let God do his work. So that's what it's about. Ears that hear the Lord. Now look at Romans. Look at Numbers chapter 8, verse 2. Here's what it says. Speak to Aaron. He's telling Moses. So verse 1 was the Lord spoke to Moses. So Lord spoke to Moses. Speak to Aaron. Lord tells Moses to speak to Aaron. And tell him when you set up the lamps, the seven lamps are to give light in front of the lampstand. Okay, we'll stop right there. Our second thing, our first thing was ears that hear the Lord. I want you to touch your ears. We're going to say it again together. One, two, three. Ears that hear from the Lord. One more time. Ears that hear from the Lord. Now put your hands out like this. And here's what we're gonna do, put it on the screen for us so we'll know what we're saying. We're gonna say, hands that build a team. You ready? One, two, three. Hands that build a team. One more time. Hands that build a team. Now pick up your pen and write that in your blank there on your listening guide. Hands that build a team. Now do you see what happened? The Lord spoke to Moses and he said, okay, Moses, here's what I want you to do. I want you to speak to Aaron. Interesting. He didn't say, Moses, I want you to do this. He said, Moses, I want you to speak to Aaron. Why? Because in Exodus chapter 18, he knows that Moses struggled. Remember, Jethro came and told him, you got to delegate, Moses. Ephesians chapter 4, it says, equipping the saints to do the work of ministry. Let me give you a couple different categories on hands that build the team. Number one, leaders. I want to speak to leaders right now. And all of us are leading somewhere, so everybody listen. But some of y'all, you are bona fide, like on your name tag, on your business card, you are leading, okay? And you are a leader in your company or your school or in your sports team or wherever it is. So leaders, let me speak to you a second. The Lord spoke to Moses and told him to tell Aaron something to do. Delegation is key for the leader. Delegation is key for the leader. You can only go so far with just you doing it. Now, I know you're the one that can get it done right and you like it like you like it. But if somebody can get it done about 80% as well as you can get it done, then you should delegate it. You should coach them. You should help them. You should let them know, how do we do this as a leader? So listen to this sentence, leaders. I want you to hear this. I've thought about these words. Delegate real responsibility to a trusted partner. Delegate real responsibility to a trusted partner. Many times leaders will delegate responsibility without delegating authority. You have to delegate both to get it done. So he delegates real responsibility to a trusted partner. Who is that? That's Aaron. This will drastically reduce burnout. And sometimes we do the opposite. We don't delegate, or we delegate and we micromanage. The Lord told Moses to tell Aaron. Why? So that Moses could lead at a higher level. So you've got to have people underneath you, not, you know, every soul's equal, but in the org chart to be able to say, hey, I need your help on this. Could you do this? Could you get this done? And that's the way it's got to work. Couples, I want you to hear this. The Lord spoke to Moses and Moses spoke to Aaron. You and I as couples in our marriages, we've got to build a team. We work together. Kelly and I say, if we're ever in a little bit of a tiff, we say we're on the same team. We're on the same team. I choose us, right? Let's be on the same team. And so many times the two become one flesh and we're arguing over which one we became. You became a new person. It wasn't the two became one and she became you, or you became her. It's
The two became one, so we've got to have the same team.

0: Moses and Aaron, amazing connection. We have Moses and Joshua later. We have Paul and Silas. I mean, we've got all these connections, Aquila and Priscilla, all these tag teams coming together. And so we've got to build a team and working together. Parents, make your family a team. Make your family a team. You've heard me say before, and I got it from a good friend, Team Mott is what we say. To be able to say Team Mott, that's what we call ourselves. We got Team Mott coasters. We got a Team Mott t-shirt. We got Team Mott all the time. We got a Team Mott group text. We call ourselves Team Mott. Why? Because that's the team together. We literally do this. From when they were little, we would all hug. I'd say family hug, family hug. Team Mott, come together. We come together and I'd say stable, secure family, no need for drugs or gangs. That's what I'd say. We would hug. I'd say stable, secure family, no need for drugs or gangs. And our kids, when Valerie went off to college, we all hugged. Stable, and everybody's like, stable, secure family, no need for drugs and gangs. They're like, Dad, I think we're past that point. At that point, we're not joining gangs, right? So, not doing drugs. So we build that family unit together, something that's been a blessing to us through the years. It's a blast. I don't know how it turns out to be a blast, but we have family dinner together, and that's a blast. Of course, you can figure that out. And then we wash dishes together. And so everybody's got their different role, and we crank up praise and worship music, and we just crank it up as loud as it can be. You almost can't even hear. I mean, and we're all singing, and everybody's working, and it's just fun. It's just fun. It's having a great time. Build a team. Moses was told by God to tell Aaron. He needed a hands that build a team. Church, Life Bible Study leaders and directors and teachers and path makers and greeters and production team and people that right now you're seeing me, you're hearing me because people are making the buttons go and turning the dials. There's thousands of people that help make this happen. We have to have a team. It's not just me. It's not just the people you see on stage. We're the smallest people in the mix. It's a team being built. You know what it said? It's basically this in 1 Corinthians chapter 12. What is it? It's the body of Christ. The eye does not say to the hand, I have no need of you. The foot does not say to the ear, I have no need of you. For where would the hearing be? Where would the walking be? Where would the sight be? It's the body of Christ. So we need everyone. Do you know even on this journey, the Geshurites are responsible for transporting the coverings and the hangings and the frameworks. Another tribe is responsible for carrying the furniture out of the sanctuary. Another tribe is responsible for carrying the boards of the tabernacle as well as the bars and the pillars and the silver sockets. So everybody's got a job. Because they're going to fold this thing down, they're going to fold it back up and fold it down and fold it back up for 39 years. And everybody's got their job. And their jobs, our jobs as believers, should be based in our giftedness, and we make an impact as a team. I know you've heard of William Tyndale, but have you ever heard of Humphrey Monmouth? William Tyndale, the reason you have an English Bible in your lap is because William Tyndale, at great cost, made this Bible into English. It would be around the 1500s. And he started to get in a lot of trouble, unfortunately, with the church at the day to put it into English. And a businessman named Humphrey Monmouth comes along and says, I'll take care of you, and hides him out so that he can continue writing the English Bible. Amazing. Henry Monmouth, a businessman, there is no JV and varsity in Christianity. We are all on mission. He was one of the biggest people of selling cloth into England. So what did he do? He took the English version of the Bible that Tyndale made and he slipped it into the shipping of the cloth that would go all throughout England. He shipped it into barrels. He put it into different casings and packages. And so people would open up in all these different villages all over, and he's shipping it in there. And there's then the Bible coming out. It'd be like every package of some brand, Ralph Lauren and Lacoste or whatever you like to wear. And you open it up at the Macy's in that little town, and boom, there's Bibles in it. And nobody knew it. So we hear of William Tyndale, and we celebrate that. But I want you to know there was a team behind that. And business people and students and folks that are not in vocational ministry like I am wouldn't know how to translate the Bible. God wants to use you to get the word of God out in the places where you are. Slip it in the cloth of what you're doing for a living. Bless people with those blessing cards. So we have ears that hear the Lord and hands that build the team. You know, I got another thing for you. So here we go. Put it up on the screen for us, our quote here. a heart that loves the presence of God. I want you to put one hand over your heart. We're going to do two hands in a minute, and we're going to say it together. Here we go. One, two, three. A heart that loves the presence of God. A heart that loves the presence of God. So we've got ears that hear from God. We got hands that build a team, and a heart that loves the presence of God. Now write that down as I read to you Numbers 8, verse 3. Here's what it says. I have to tell you a little bit. The light represents the presence of God. Do you remember where Jesus says, "For I'm the light of the world"? Do you remember where he says, "We're a city set on a hill and we're the light of the world"? So the light represents the presence of God. Look at what it says in verse 3. So Aaron did this. He set up its lamps to give light in front of the lampstand. God's presence always leads us forward. Give light in front of the lampstand, just as the Lord had commanded Moses. So a heart that loves the presence of God. Let me ask us a convicting question for all of us. Do we love the presence of God? And we know that God is omnipresent. But when we sense the presence of God, the conviction of the Spirit, you and I should experience the conviction of God to say we're doing the wrong thing. Because we do the wrong thing. We're sinners. Do we love the presence of God in conviction and also in comfort? Oh, I hope that you do. I hope you never stiff-arm the presence of God. Remember what we talked about a couple weeks ago? Today, if you hear his voice, don't harden your heart. Hebrews chapter 3, verse 15. So embracing this light symbolized the presence of God. Now think about in those days, there's no artificial light at the time, and they're out in the wilderness. It's like they're camping. And so the light of this menorah, the light of this lamp is going to shine. The presence of God is what it's going to symbolize. Now listen to this quote from C.S. Lewis. We may ignore, but we can nowhere evade the presence of God. The world is crowded with him. He walks everywhere incognito. So we've got to have the ears, the hands, and the heart to say, I see you here, God. I don't just see you at church. I don't just see you in Bible study. I see you here, what you may be doing in my neighborhood, what you may be doing in my workplace. I see you. I love you. I trust you. And I want your presence. Loving his presence is going to help you to hear from his voice. Hear his voice. They're connected. Hearing from God and loving his presence are connected. Because the more you love his presence, the more you're going to hear from him. The more you hear from him, the more you're going to love his presence. So it's up to us to put ourselves in a spot where we can hear. Now, I can talk to my wife a lot. We can talk on the cell phone. We can text. We can communicate a lot. But there's something different about sitting on the couch with the TV off and saying, how are you doing? Right? That's a different connection. That's not, hey, when are you getting here? When am I getting here? How are the kids? This, now the presence and the voice is different. And so it is with the Lord. Can he speak to us at any time, any place? Absolutely. He can do it anytime, any place. Yet the best places to tune your ears is when you tune everything off. Everything else is off and you get back to him. And you open up the word and you listen. And people know the difference with Jesus being your passion and your presence, that's a presence for you. And you just kind of check in the box and go into church. Listen to Warren Wiersbe's quote. I think this is so good. Many Christians today are in between in their spiritual lives. Yes, they're saved, but they fail to fulfill God's purpose for their lives. What are we doing? We're talking about impact. They fail to fulfill God's purposes for their lives. They will not trust God to overcome the giants, knock down the walls, and give them the inheritance that he promised. I just ask us, are we living in between? Yes, saved, baptized, church, wouldn't miss it. But am I walking in the presence of God in such a way that I'm hearing from him? I'm walking, I'm building a team, and I'm loving the presence of God. And that, my friend, keeps us walking forward. God doesn't have us walk backwards. He has us walk forward. The past is the past. The sins have been forgiven. Can we learn from it? Absolutely. Can we reflect upon it? Sure. Can we be nostalgic at times? Absolutely. But God is a forward God. He's always leading us forward. He's always moving us forward. And so there's things in our life by the presence of God that we have to have eyes moving forward. Look, if you will, in verse 3 again. He set up its lampstands, giving light in front of the lampstand. Verse 4, this is the way the lampstand was made. Just as the Lord, in verse, end of verse 3, give light in front of the lampstand, just as the Lord had commanded Moses. So the light is going forward. Here's what I want to encourage you to do. Being an impact person. You be the first person going in the new direction of Jesus in your entire family line. Some of you, you're gonna be the first one to walk with God. Not the first good person, not the first nice person, not the first person to ignite, but I mean, walking with God. You may be the first person. You may be the only person in your workplace. You may be the only person you feel like on your sports teams or your school band or your school or whatever it is. You may be the only person that's gonna parent in this way. You be that person because you never know the impact you're going to have on the future generations. God wants you looking forward, not looking backwards, and saying, I'm gonna walk this out and the light of the Lord and presence of God's gonna lead me. Now I wanna show you a 1 minute clip that I saw on Instagram. And I just want to warn you to get your tissue out, okay? Of a man who said, I'm not looking back. I'm gonna be a different kind of father to my kids. Watch this.
1: Take one step forward if your dad has ever taken you to the park. Take one step forward if your dad has ever taken you on a vacation. Learning how to live when there's no. Take one step forward if your dad has ever gone to any of your graduations. Like how to feel when the drugs. Take one step forward if your dad has always lived with you. You can see my scars, 'cause I'm wearing. Take one step forward if you remember your dad taking you to school. Even when my broken part. Take one step forward if you remember your dad ever hugging you and kissing you as a little kid. Take one step forward if your dad has ever prayed for you and taught you scriptures.

0: Thank you, honey. Thank you for breaking the cycle. We love you so much.
1: That's a powerful statement of walking forward in your faith. And then he ends with a fourth one, and it's found in verse 4. Let me read the verse to you first, and then we're going to wrap this thing up. This is the way the lampstand was made. So how's this thing going to get made? It was a hammered work of gold, hammered from its base to its flower petals. The lampstand was made according to the pattern that the Lord showed Moses. That's in Exodus 25, 31 through 40. Here's your point. A soul that shines while dented. A soul that shines while dented. What this is going to show us, that there's dents that are going to happen in our life. There's things that are going to be hard in our life. Things that are going to come across that we don't like and we don't want. But the soul shines while dented. Put both hands on your heart, symbolizing your soul, and say that phrase with me. A soul that shines while dented. One more time. A soul that shines while dented. One commentator put it like this and said, God will use the things he hates to bring out the things he loves in us. He'll use the trials, he'll use the pain, a soul that shines while dented. It says here that it was a hammered work of gold. I just couldn't bring my in church to say, a soul that shines while hammered, you know, it just didn't seem to fit. I don't want you to get hammered, all right? That's not what we're trying to do. A soul that shines while dented. You will be dented in life. You'll be dented by other people. You'll be dented by your own decisions. You'll be dented by things that you can't control. You'll be dented by things that come of tragedies in your life. You'll be dented by sickness. You'll be dented by all sorts of things. Sometimes the blessings can be a dent because we don't handle them correctly. So we are dented. We will be hurt. Your wife will be hurt. Your husband will be hurt. But this will shape you. You will be dented and shaped, but formed into, listen, a usable tool to shine his light. Do you notice there's two beautiful things here? Dented gold and flower petals. Now, how in the world does gold, flower petals, and a hammer all end up in the same spot? Because in God's hand, that hammer of what he allows, it makes a pattern into our life. He puts us, informs us. He can take your misery and make it your ministry. He can use you in a great way. God doesn't want to break our hearts. He wants to break our will. And when we realize that sometimes the broken heart brings a broken will that says, Lord, I need you so badly. God, I need you. He can shape and he can mold. He's not mean about it. He's actually good about it, trying to give us eternal purpose in our lives. So our soul shines while dented. I want to say one other thing. Notice that this is gold. You are precious to God. We are tender. Gold is soft, and he has just the right amount, like the perfect craftsman, to form this and to shape this. So God is at work. Michelangelo said it like this: every block of stone has a statue inside of it. And it is the task of the sculptor to discover it. I saw the angel in the marble, and I carved it until I set him free. What does that mean? Chisel and hammer, taking away things to bring something of great beauty. So we are to be people of impact. It would say in Matthew chapter 5, verse 16, let your light so shine before men that they see your good works and glorify your Father in heaven. We would see Jesus in this. Didn't Jesus have all of these things? When you think about this, he had ears that could hear from the Lord. He heard from God over and over. Our daily devotional, even this morning, said, and he heard from God. Then he had hands that built a team. He had apostles, and he had disciples, and he had evangelists. And he puts his Holy Spirit in us so that we could be used in our spiritual gifts. He had a heart that loved the presence of God. Jesus loved time with God more than he loved the crowds. Jesus also had a soul, if you will, that shines while crucified, not dented, pierced. A soul that shines while pierced. Father, forgive them. They know not what they do. It is finished. And he dies and he rises again from the grave. And he left more impact than any human, because he was God in the flesh, than ever. We mark our calendars by the day of the Lord, the year of the Lord. And so we come, and we come together. Ears that hear, hands that build a team, heart that loves the presence of God, and a soul that shines while dented. And my friend, those four things will bring impact in your life and put the wind in your sails for God to use. Why? Because you trusted in Jesus the Christ, who did those exact things for you on the cross. So, team, let's don't just live in between. Let's live for him so that generations after us can take steps we never took because we let God use us. Father, we come in Jesus' name. We thank you, Lord. Thank you, God, for what you're doing. We want to love the presence of God so much. Psalm 16, verse 11, in your presence, there is fullness of joy. So we come in this place, in this time right now, and just celebrate that you're here with us. Two or more gathered, you're there in their presence. Speak to our hearts, Lord. How can we be the Humphrey Monmouth? Slip the Bible in between our daily workload. How can we build a team in our marriages? Team as singles even, with family and church and friends. A team, Lord, for students, for our church, for our workplaces, God. But it all begins from us hearing you. We want to hear from you. We love you, God. We trust you. If you don't know Christ as your Savior, I would encourage you at every campus to come talk to somebody. Pray right there in your seat and ask Jesus to save your soul and forgive your sins. But ask God to speak to you. Come to the altars. We want more coming to the altar than the exit. And ask God to speak to you and give him one of these four things and just say, Lord, I need you and I trust you. I want to take steps. In Jesus' name. Amen.
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5: Wind is from the west at 5 to 10 miles per hour. Today, thunderstorms with a high in the low 90s. Tonight, clear with a low in the upper 70s. Then tomorrow, thunderstorms with a high in the mid 90s. Tomorrow night, clear with a low in the low 80s.

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1: And we have another story of Jesus saying, who do people say that I am? And Peter says, you're the Christ, you're the Son of the living God. And then what happens? Jesus says, I'm going to die and go to the cross. And Peter says, oh, no, you're not. And Jesus says, get behind me, Satan. Yeah. Mm. Peter has the right answer, but he doesn't see clearly who Jesus is. He sees the one he wants to see. He's got his agenda in the way of seeing Jesus clearly. Mark uses the story of the blind man to comment on what is happening with the disciples who are walking with Jesus face to face and still don't see him clearly. Mm. This is every Christian on the planet. We see, but we don't always see clearly. Why? Because sometimes we're pushing our agenda in the way. Sometimes we want what we want. Sometimes we have the right answers, but we really have no intention of living based on or surrendering to the right answer. We just want what we want. There you go. The gap between knowing, seeing, and really seeing clearly and doing is often about me and my flesh. Now, one of the things we've discovered and we lay out in the Mindful Marriage is the neurology of the old self. That's the Romans 7, I keep on doing the things that I don't want to do. And it's when I show up, when my agenda shows up, when my pain drives me to start being reactive in my relationships and in my view of God, that gets in the way of me seeing clearly and acting, being obedient based on God's word.
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1: He spake a parable unto them to this end, that men ought always to pray and not to faint. Now he's given the other side of prayer. Before he said that you don't have to storm the gates of heaven and knock the door down to get God to hear you. But he also saying here, don't be discouraged in your prayer life and just keep plugging at it. I think that we just need to keep praying. I want God to intervene. My, how wonderful it is to have him intervene. You know, we live in a day when there's turmoil and trouble and crisis and criticism, doubt and disaster. And there's only two alternatives for you today, friends. Either you're going to faint or you're going to pray.
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1: It's 83 with rain showers. Wind is from the east-northeast at 5 to 10 miles per hour. Today, thunderstorms with a high in the low 90s. Tonight, clear with a low in the upper 70s. Then tomorrow, thunderstorms with a high in the mid-90s. Tomorrow night, clear with a low in the low 80s. It's 83 with rain showers.

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One verse, one moment. God speaking into your day. Here's the KHCB verse of the week from Psalm 9, verse 9. The Lord also will be a stronghold for the oppressed, a stronghold in times of trouble. Carry this verse with you this week. Let it shape your steps. We're KHCB, helping you draw closer to the heart of Jesus Christ.

And the Lord said, "This is the way you shall bless the children of Israel. Yevarechecha Adonai v'yishmarecha. The Lord bless you and keep you. Ya'er Adonai ponavelecha v'chunecha. The Lord make his face to shine upon you and be gracious unto you. Yisa Adonai ponavelecha v'yasemlecha shalom. The Lord lift up his countenance upon you and give you peace."

0: History is really his story. I'm Cindy Tang with Moving Moments. My pastor said that in one of his sermons, and I have not stopped thinking about it. Two words, but what a powerful truth. And it really is his story. Genesis 1:1 says, "In the beginning, God created the heavens and the earth." And John 1:1 through 4 tells us his son Jesus Christ, God in the flesh, was there too, because through him all things were made. So today, remember this, your life isn't just a series of random events. You are living in the middle of his story. And by his grace, your story will end in heaven if you accept God's offer of salvation through our Lord Jesus Christ. 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I'm Cindy Tang with Moving Moments. Now it's your time to make a move.
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1: It's 86 and cloudy. Wind is from the south at 5 to 10 miles per hour. Today, thunderstorms with a high in the low 90s. Tonight, clear with a low in the upper 70s. Then tomorrow, thunderstorms with a high in the mid 90s. Tomorrow night, clear with a low in the low 80s. It's 86 and cloudy.

0: And welcome to Focal Point. I'm Dave Drewy, and today we're setting aside the regular teaching for something different. It's another edition of Ask Pastor Mike Live, where real listeners bring Pastor Mike Fabares their real questions. Today's calls circle two things a lot of us carry quietly. What do you do when the thing you're praying for won't move, no matter how long you've asked? And if your sin is truly gone, washed away for good, why does the Bible still talk about a day of reckoning? Well, let's get started now with this edition of Ask Pastor Mike Live.
1: All right, let's get to the phones now. Natalie, you're on the air with Pastor Mike. 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
2: Hi, Pastor Mike.
1: Hi.
2: I hope I have this thought in order. Okay, God knows the desires of my heart, right? And He wants to fulfill the desires of our hearts. Is that correct?
1: Not necessarily, but go ahead.
2: They're aligned, as long as they're aligned with His will and to glorify Him. Ultimately, would that be correct?
1: Well, you're probably thinking of Psalm 37, verse 4. Delight yourself in the Lord, and He will give you the desires of your heart. is that the passage you're thinking of?
2: Yeah.
1: Okay. And there is. I guess I will generally agree with that, because there are two ways to understand this, right? He will implant your desires. He will guide you with desires. There's a way in which we understand that as I seek the Lord, as I find my heart continually seeking God, and of course, all of this is in the context of knowing the will of God by studying the lamp and light of His truth in the written, revealed Word of God, that my desires are going to sync up with what His will is, His revealed will. And the next verse says, commit your way to the Lord, trust in Him, and He'll act. In other words, I'm constantly seeing myself in parallel to what He wants. Well, then, of course, I'm aligning my desires with His desires. And so it makes sense that, that it's going to be something where He's implanting those desires and guiding my desires, shaping my desires. Because I can't just say, because I'm thinking of passages like 2 Corinthians chapter 12, where Paul has a desire to be pain-free from his illness. That's his desire, right? And he wants that desire to go away, but God's not giving him the desire of his heart, because his other desire, back in chapter 5, is to please the Lord. And God says, no, you can't have both of these desires fulfilled. You want to please me, and you want to be free from the pain of this thorn in the flesh, but you can't have both, because to please me, you're going to have this desire of your heart to be free from this ailment not fulfilled. So I can't say in every case, yeah, you're going to have the desire of your heart, because it wasn't God's will for that illness to go away, right? And he had to learn, yeah, God's grace is sufficient in this particular area, because there was a greater desire you had that you just didn't see, that those were incompatible, but they were incompatible. So it's not a simple answer, but yeah, the big answer is yes. Yes, it is true, but it needs explanation. So go ahead. Keep going with your question.
2: Well, you know, I called you about this once, maybe like a month ago. My father, he's been drinking without a repentance, right? And I mean, the desire of my heart is so much. I mean, I've been praying so much. I've really been praying my whole life for my family to be saved. And you know, as he's getting older, I mean, and especially the way he's treating his body, I constantly am thinking about like him getting close to passing. And I mean, I know a desire my heart tremendously is for him to, you know, come to know Jesus before he passes. And I was also going to ask you about interceding in prayer for people. And the reality is like there's just no way for us to have power when we pray for like that transformation in that person's heart, huh? I mean, just each one of them. I mean, I know my prayers have power, but I have got to just let go and let God with this. I'm having a hard time with it.
1: Right. And I get that. Right. I get that. And here's the thing. There's one category of desire that is God's revealed desire. Like in 2 Peter chapter 3, he desires all to come to repentance. So yes, we can say God desires your dad to come to repentance, right? And to be his child. That is the desire of God, right? And we know that. And it's like me praying that all 350 million people in the United States become Christians. I can pray that. And if I said, well, I'm praying that, and I know it's the will of God because I just read 2 Peter chapter 3. So I'm going to pray that every day for the rest of my life. And I hope that all 350 million people become Christians. Well, that'd be a bold and ambitious prayer. And I could have faith that I'm saying, I believe it. Okay, well, I have faith. It's in the will of God. And I'm swinging for the fences. And that's my prayer. And if I called in and said, hey, I know it's the will of God. Well, it is the will of God in the sense that it's his revealed will, but it's not his determined will. His determined will, right? I just know he's got a more wise and determined will that is not revealed. In other words, the secret things that belong to the Lord, and I don't know what those are. And so for me to pray, you know, that 350 million people in the United States and my generation will come to faith in Christ, I just know that is not what the Bible says is going to happen, right? The Bible says what is going to happen is that only a few will find this narrow path and enter through that small gate and find eternal life. So I know that there are two opposing realities here. Yes, God wants all to turn and find life, right? He finds no pleasure in the death of the wicked, none. And yet I know not everyone's going to come to faith in Christ. So we can pray in line with the heart of God to say, I know he wants your father to be saved. And yet, right, in the end, I can't have confidence that I know that's exactly what's going to happen. I can't be presumptuous about God's secret will, about what he is planning to do, because I don't know. But I would still say, pray. Yes, ask God. But at the end of your prayer, pray what Jesus prayed in the Garden of Gethsemane. Not my will, but yours be done. And we'll just have to say, God is the judge of all the earth. God is the creator of all things. He creates vessels to do different things in his plan. And I just have to trust him with the people that he's made. And even though I share DNA and great love for some people more than other people that I don't share DNA with, and I've never met that live in New Jersey, right? I you know, and you didn't pray for them today. You didn't pray for them this week. You don't even care about them because you don't even know them. So, right, I'm just going to have to trust God for the people in New Jersey, and I'm going to trust God for the people that we love the most that are lost. But you're going to pray for those within your sphere of love and influence. So keep praying, but don't be desperate in the sense that if this doesn't happen, right, then somehow my relationship with God is going to be ruptured. And this happens all the time. I just heard it yesterday or the day before, I don't remember which, where someone said that, you know, that their loved one is mad at God because a loved one died. And I'm thinking, okay, there are people dying in New Jersey every day, people dying in Orange County every day, people dying in wherever you live every day. And it didn't affect that guy's life. But now that it affected his life, the thing that he knows is happening, is going to happen, now all of a sudden he's mad at God. And that's where we think, okay, we can't get mad at God or be disillusioned or have some rupture in our relationship with God because it's not his will, right, to save everyone in our family or even the closest people in our family. So we have to leave this in God's hand. And that's why I have to say, yes, I think, you know, I don't like the phrase let go and let God, but you're going to have to turn this over to God. And I do like that phrase, right? I'm going to have to say, okay, God, this is your creation. My dad is your creation. You designed him, you made him. He's accountable to you. And so I'm going to entrust him to you. I'm not in charge of his salvation. I'm not in charge of his life. I'm not the judge of his life, but I want him saved. And you've heard my heart, right? As you pray to him, you say, God, you know me. I want him saved. And I'm just praying that you would. And I'm gonna be praying every day for the rest of my life that he would be saved until he passes. And then I'm just entrusting him to you. And I'm not going to lie to myself if he never professes faith as though somehow I'm just going to wish against hope that he's saved. I'm going to be realistic if he never professes faith. But I'm going to pray. I'm going to pray as long as there's still opportunity. And as long as he's got breath in his lungs, there's opportunity.
2: Okay.
1: Yeah, but here's the other thing. There are people around you who other people that are related to those people are praying for. And remember that, Natalie. You could be the answer to someone's prayer for someone, right, that is praying desperately for some mom or sister or daughter. And you rub shoulders with them all the time. and you see them wherever you go and frequent. And they're praying that some good Christian gal like Natalie will run into them and befriend them and share Christ to them, because they won't listen to their mother or their sister or whoever's praying for them. So just know you're going to be the agent and the answer to someone's prayer if you just continue to be a good representative of Christ in your world every day.
2: Okay. And can I ask you one more question?
1: Sure. Yeah, fire away.
2: So I'll know why to stop using it. How come you don't like let go, let God?
1: Well, because that phrase has been used so often to say, I'm going to put my feet up on the dashboard of my life, hit the cruise control, and I'm no longer going to lean in and aggressively go after things in the Christian life. And because of that, I don't like the phrase, because I find too many passive Christians that don't work hard, they don't fight sin hard, they don't go after the will of God hard, and that's not what God asked us to do. From the very beginning, he wants us to work, he wants us to watch, he wants us to fight, he wants us to do the things that I find many Christians are always looking for an out. And if we can say, hey, we'll just let God take care of everything, right? Let the Spirit do his thing, and I'm just going to relax and kind of cruise through this. And that phrase is so often employed with that mindset. That's why I just like to avoid it. And I don't like to use it. And I'm not saying everybody who uses it got that mindset, but that's why I avoid it.
2: Faith without works is dead.
1: That's correct. We better work.
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1: Let's talk to Harry. Harry, you're on the air with Pastor Mike Fabares. How can I help?
3: Hi, Pastor Mike. How you doing?
1: Good. Doing well.
3: I just want to say I miss hearing you on WDAC.
1: Yeah, it's painful. You know, it's painful. And if I can say something about that, Harry, and I just talked to the general manager, because I was out there traveling to the National Religious Broadcasters, and we both kind of lamented the fact. But, you know, when we get on the air and we say occasionally, and we don't do it much because, you know, we don't want to be the kind that are begging for donations. But when we say something like, hey, to stay on this particular station, right, we need you to call in and or send in some donation, because this is really listener supported. We really mean it, because every month, every quarter, every year, we have to look at, you know, whether or not we can afford to stay on it. And the station was so good to even help us with discounts here and there, but we just could not continue to take the hit. And we've done all we can on our side. I don't take any salary. I don't take an expense account. I take nothing from this. We try to be as lean and mean as possible. And so I was just talking to the leader there and saying, I hope maybe one day we can come back on it. It's a great station and great people there. So I miss it too, Harry. And I just want to say maybe God will endow us one day to be back on WDAC. It's a great station.
3: I sure hope so. Well, my question relates to how in the Bible it says our sins are removed as far as the east is from the west. Jesus' blood washes away our sins. We're white as snow. But then on the other hand, we're called to give an account. We'll be called into judgment and to give an account. And there's verses that say what's done in secret will be no longer hidden and be proclaimed in the housetop. I don't know. I just have a hard time reconciling the fact that it's washed away forever, gone good, but then at some point you're going to be called on account for that.
1: Right. Now, that's helpful. Helpful to clarify, because we need to understand, if we had as a issue of qualification to be qualified for the kingdom, or to be qualified to be in the family and accepted by God, right? If there were any sin on our account at all, right, we wouldn't make it. We wouldn't be acceptable. But to be in Christ is to have all the imputed righteousness of Christ applied to us, and all of our sin, right, imputed to his cross. And everything that was supposed to be imputed to me and credited to me is now on the account of the punishment that took place on the cross. So we have to have the totality of our sins completely removed from our account. But right? That's the qualification of being adopted into the family. But just like an adoption, right? If you adopted a child, Harry, and you said, you're going to be in my family, it doesn't take away from the reality of that God is not a computer program, or he's not a machine, right? He knows us, right? We're his children, and there will be an accounting of our lives, not for a punishment. And this is where we've got to remember that even in 1 Corinthians 3, which is probably one of the longest extended sections, it is the longest extended section about the Bema Seat judgment. The real issue is revealing the gold, silver, and precious stones, which is the analogy of the good things that we've done. And to get to those good things, we got to wipe away all the junk, and to get rid of the wood, hay, and straw. So the focus really is on the gold, silver, and precious stone. Now, he throws in, right, the suffering loss if there's just a big pile of wood, hay, and straw. And of course, I think it's hyperbolous because, you know, if you got faith, you're going to have works to go with it. And there's going to be some gold, silver, and precious stones for every Christian. Even the thief on the cross has got something there because he did something on the cross that was righteous. But the reality is we're trying to get to the fact that God wants to reward us for our good behavior. And how can you have any suffering there at the Bema Seat? Well, because you can go to the county fair and have your chili evaluated and maybe get two marks of a positive and the rest of it is negative. And so you go away without any ribbons. You just get a participation trophy. Well, okay, but you're still now allowed into the kingdom, right? You still get to be a part of the carnival, and you're still accepted. And he wipes away every tear, and everything moves on, and it's great. We don't carry shame. We don't have any kind of jealousy. We don't have any exclusion into the losers club or the dunce club, or you're the bad person. We don't have any of the kind of comparisons that we have in the modern era, right? And we love to remember, you know, whatever. But there's not going to be a perfect person there. Right now, all the people we think are perfect are not perfect. Everyone's going to have all kinds of issues. And I don't know whether the Bema Seat's going to be in a soundproof room for each person or whether it's going to be out in the open, like the old chick tracks used to say. I don't know. But the reality is we're all going to be people that recognize that the rewards that we get are going to be justly given to us. And the bad that whatever is exposed is going to be burned up. It's going to be swept away. And yeah, there'll be some regret at the Bema Seat, and there will be an accounting for that. Now, what does that mean, right? It doesn't mean that we're going to be punished for it. It doesn't mean that there's going to be any response of like, you have to be judged for this. There is no purgatory. There's no purging, right? It's just a giving of here's the life of Mike Fabares, or here's the life of Harry, and here's what he's going to be rewarded for. And you would hope there would be a lot of reward, but all of us are probably going to have less reward than we would like, right? And hopefully we'll gain some kind of well done, or pretty well done, or that was a good effort. I mean, something that's somewhat positive, and we're going to move into the good phase where the tears will all be wiped away, and we'll get on with the good stuff. So, yes, all I got to say is the distinction between the perfection that we have as Christians is all about our qualification to be fully accepted into the family of God. The reality of our behavior as adopted children, there's reality there, right? And what's happening now? Think about it. Go back to Acts 5. Ananias and Sapphira were wiped out for what? Lying to the Holy Spirit. Well, did they really lie? I mean, they just basically kind of pretended that they gave, you know, $100,000 for the piece of property when really, you know, they gave $100,000, but they really got $175,000 for it, or whatever it was, right? They just kind of let people believe the wrong thing, but God struck them dead. Well, how many times has that happened in the church and God just let it slide? All the time. Well, I mean, there's a lot of things that we do that doesn't get dealt with. And all I'm saying is there's going to be a reminder of, hey, we should have done better, could have done better, but it's not going to be reproach. It will not be, he's going to take our nose and like a dog, stick our nose in it, right? That's not what the judgment is about. It really is, I think, clearly about the reward, because that's what it is for Christians, and that is revealing the gold, silver, and precious stones. There has to be some kind of exposure, and that's wiping away all the other stuff.
3: Yeah.
1: It still gives us trepidation, which is good. And that's the whole point. I mean, when Peter says you should live your time, you know, in fear during your exile on earth. Why? Because you're supposed to, right, avoid sin and supposed to pursue righteousness, be holy as he's holy in all your behavior. Right. That's the point.
3: Right.
1: And so it's no motivation at all if I just walk around thinking, well, when God looks at me, all he sees is Christ. So I'm perfect already. And you've heard me probably, if you've listened long enough, me bashing the books that say that before God, we all get A pluses. We don't all get A pluses. Right. That's why we have a Bema seat. Right. We're all going to be graded. So it's a silly way to think about our Christian life if we all go around thinking we all get viewed as though we're Christ. Well, for our justification, we do, but not for our sanctification. Right. That's the conflation of sanctification and justification, where we need to separate those two in our minds. I get qualified for the kingdom. Right. And I get an A plus for the qualification. But how do I get in my sanctification? What grade do I get there? Well, we'll find out. Right. It won't be an A plus.
3: Right.
1: Only Christ gets the A plus. Yeah.
3: It's just with the accounting part of it. Is, you know, like, well, what do you say? Well, I'm a sinner. You know, I can't explain why I acted that way or why I did that. And just even looking back on my life at some of the mistakes I've made and done, I couldn't give you a reasonable explanation.
1: Well, remember, even in the concepts of like 2 Corinthians 5:10, when it says we all must appear before the judgment seat of Christ, that each one may receive what is due for what he's done in the body, whether good or evil. Well, I know the good part is us, and he's already unpacked that in his first letter to the Corinthians, and that is the gold, silver, precious stones, and he's rewarded for that. Well, what's the evil? Well, that's the next verse, right? Knowing the fear of God, we persuade others. In other words, there's going to be a judgment for the lost, and they will get the reward for their evil deeds. We don't get a reward for our evil deeds. So there's a distinction there, right? There's no retribution. There's no condemnation for those in Christ, Romans 8:1. So I know that whatever it is there going to be embarrassment? Yeah, there may be shame, and the way it's described, I do think it's hyperbolous. If all there is wood, hay, and straw, if there's just stuff that you did nothing for Christ, no one's done nothing for Christ, or they're not Christians. That's the whole point of 1 John. So there has to be something there, but we're making decisions every day, and the whole point of a Bema seat is to get us to invest more in eternity, right? Store up for yourselves treasure in heaven, Jesus says. So this is a motivation. And even the call reminds me, Harry, that it's motivating you, and it should motivate all of our listeners, because that's why these verses are there. Not to be saved by our good works, and I hope every listener knows that, right? Clearly not. We're not cultists, but to help us push on in our sanctification.
3: Okay. I appreciate it so much.
1: Okay, Harry. Yep, it's good. And the tension is right. I just know the call is motivated by the right tension. And I like it. As long as we don't start thinking that we're going to be, you know, held up and people are going to go, nah, look what Harry did. I don't think that's what's going to happen, because no one, you know, there's nobody throwing rocks in the glass house of the Bema Seat, right? I just, that's not going to happen. And Christ has already told us no condemnation for those in Christ. And yet we're not going to skate through it with our nose in the sky. All right. Thanks for the call.
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0: God's Word meets us right where we are, steady, true, and full of hope. 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
1: From Psalm 9, verse 9. The Lord also will be a stronghold for the oppressed, a stronghold in times of trouble.
0: Carry this verse with you this week. 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

0: 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But then your lawyer steps forward and declares, I've already paid their penalty. That's the gospel. We all fall short of God's standard, but Jesus took our punishment and offers us his righteousness instead. It's the greatest exchange in history. 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
1: It's 87 and mostly cloudy. Wind is from the west-southwest at 5 to 10 miles per hour. Tonight, clear with a low in the upper 70s. Then tomorrow, thunderstorms with a high in the mid-90s. Tomorrow night, clear with a low in the low 80s. It's 87 and mostly cloudy.

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1: Shalom, friends. So good to have you and to be able to chat with you a little bit about looking at the scriptures from a Jewish perspective, a Jewish point of view. And particularly today, we're talking about the New Testament. It's probably a little easier to look at the Old Testament from a Jewish perspective, but the New Testament, maybe it's a little more unusual. But in order to understand the New Testament and to see Jesus and the disciples and the apostles in a more Jewish context, we have to understand a little bit about what was happening during the Second Temple period and what people believed. And a lot of that was actually developed in the intertestamental period, what we usually call the silent years, though I can't believe God was silent totally. But the Second Temple period was very, very important. It's an important part of Jewish history. And so one of the aspects of the Second Temple period we have to take into consideration is that the temple was still standing. And so much of what Jesus is going to talk about in Matthew 24 can be related back to the temple. In fact, the conversation starts at the temple, and then they walk up the hill a little bit to the Mount of Olives, where they have one of the most serious discussions about the return of Jesus than is in the entire New Testament. And of course, what's so unique about this discussion about his return is he hadn't left yet. But here to explain all of this to us is Bobby Walter, my co-host, who loves the Gospel of Matthew and has studied it and taught it extensively, even though he's such a young guy. And so, welcome, Bobby.
2: Yes, yeah. So I don't know if I'm going to teach everything about it now or explain everything, but you know, since we're...
1: Well, Bobby, I'm sure you'll do your best, so...
2: Yeah, well, let's just read it. Let's just read the first few verses here of Matthew 24. So it begins, Jesus came out from the temple and was going away when his disciples came up to him to point out the temple buildings to him. So they're in Jerusalem. Yeshua is with the disciples. They're coming out from the temple complex. And the disciples begin pointing out the grandeur, most likely, of that temple complex. Verse 2, and he said to them, "Do you not see all these things? Truly I say to you, not one stone here will be left upon another, which will not be torn down." So it's really an ominous prophetic statement here from Yeshua about straight up the destruction of the Second Temple, which, you know, honestly would touch a nerve with any Jewish person living in that time, because part of the psyche of the consciousness of the Jewish people at that time was that the temple was already destroyed before. It had already been destroyed about 600 years almost prior to that, when Babylon came in 586 BC and leveled the first temple. And that was the impetus of the Jewish people being cast out into exile in Babylon and in Assyria as well.
1: And the rebuilding of the temple under Nehemiah and Ezra was just a shadow of what it had been previously. But then Herod got hold of it and built it up with incredible grandeur. And now they're hearing that it's going to be destroyed again.
2: Right. Right, which, you know, I'm sure shocked them and certainly got their attention. So we keep reading. Verse 3, as he was sitting on the Mount of Olives. So this is what you just said. Now, the Mount of Olives, again, it's right across from Mount Moriah. So you've got the Kidron Valley in between the two. So they had a beautiful view on the Mount of Olives of the temple and the, you know, the city of Jerusalem. So as he was sitting on the Mount of Olives, the disciples came to him privately saying, "Tell us, when will these things happen?" So that's like question number one, right? Because it's really a two-part question that they're asking. When will these things happen? Well, what things? The destruction of the temple that he mentioned. When will these things happen? And what will be the sign of your coming and of the end of the age? And from that moment forward, that's when Jesus begins to answer those two questions throughout the rest of Matthew 24 and 25.
1: Wow. I mean, dramatic, I think. But I would imagine in the mind of the disciples, there may have not been 2,000 years between the two events.
2: Right.
1: And so I think they believed that even if the temple would be destroyed, that Jesus' return would be very imminent. Mm-hmm. And I think you see that in Peter's preaching all throughout the book of Acts. And I think they expected it. In Acts 3, verses 19 and following, Peter talked about times belief, because times of refreshing will come from the presence of the Lord, and the Lord will send Jesus, whom heavens must hold. And so I think that what Peter was talking about in that instance was, even if you see the destruction of the temple, even if you see these signs of the times, remember that God is going to send back Jesus soon, and it will be a time of incredible restoration.
2: Right.
1: And so I think you have to hold those in juxtaposition. There are two events, but in the minds of the disciples, they were tied together. They mm-hmm. they were not separated by millennia.
2: Right, yeah. And you know, that's where we get to the meat of Matthew 24 and trying to unpack the answer of Jesus to these questions. So he begins by warning the disciples not to get deceived, not to be fooled by other false messiahs who would come, even in his name, claiming to be him or claiming to be the Messiah, or claiming that that they have some sort of secret insight or secret knowledge, that the Messiah is in some way hidden. And this is one of the big points in the answer of Jesus about the sign of his return, the sign of his coming. It's actually way down, beginning in Matthew 24, verse 29. And he basically says that when he returns, it's not going to be a secret. Everyone will know. It'll be clear to everyone that he has returned. So this is what he says. Verse 29, but immediately after the tribulation of those days, the sun will be darkened and the moon will not give its light, and the stars will fall from the sky and the powers of the heavens will be shaken. And then the sign of the Son of Man will appear in the sky, and then all the tribes of the earth will mourn, and they will see the Son of Man coming on the clouds of the sky with power and great glory. Okay? It will be clear and evident to everyone on the planet that Yeshua has returned.
1: So at the end of the age, or as we get to the end of the age, because many theologians will say that these events are microwaving. In other words, they're intensifying like birth pangs. Mm-hmm. And so there'll be false messiahs. There will be wars and rumors of wars.
2: Right. There will be famines and earthquakes, and kingdom will rise against kingdom and nation against nation.
1: But again, these are the beginning of birth pangs. So we can expect these events to intensify as we get closer and closer to the end of the age.
2: Yeah.
1: And the disciples will be vulnerable. So they'll deliver you to tribulation, and they'll kill you, be hated by all nations because of my name. And people will fall away. And again, many false prophets will arise and mislead many. And this one's really interesting to me. Lawlessness is increased. Most people's love will grow cold. So there's geopolitical events that are happening. There's natural events that are happening. And there's also matters of the heart that are taking place. Mm-hmm. And so all three areas of these signs are going to come about. And now there are other signs as well. But these are important signs that are happening as we get closer to the end of the age. So we can ask our dear friends who are listening today, so how close do you think we are? What do you see? Are wars increasing? Are natural disasters increasing? Are the hearts of people growing cold and insensitive to one another? These events, which have been happening since the time of Jesus, might be microwaving now. They might be getting worse and worse. And we always think they're getting worse and worse. In every day, in every age, whoever was alive thought they were getting worse and worse. And in every age, believers have felt that way. But whether or not we're right or wrong, it could be that these are intensifying over centuries, mm-hmm. which I think is true. And I don't know if these are going to keep intensifying for additional centuries, because the Lord hasn't told us exactly when he's returning, but he has told us that these events will take place. And I think part of that message, Bobby, is that we shouldn't lose heart.
2: Correct, yeah. Right? That is a big part of the message here from Jesus in his answer to the disciples. It's an encouragement to us, and we do get instructions. So the question is, like, what does this mean for me today? And we get peppered throughout this response from Jesus, these nuggets of hope, these nuggets of encouragement, like in verse 42, where he says, therefore, be on the alert, okay? For you do not know which day your Lord is coming. So the way that we're supposed to live is in light of these events that are actually going to take place. We don't fear them, you know, we don't have to become preppers, you know, or anything like that, but we need to be prepared. And one other thing that I think is really important for us to take away from this is actually in Matthew 24, verse 14, Mitch, which I think this ties in, even with what you were sharing about last week, about the importance of the Great Commission that we've received and what disciples are supposed to be focused on and doing during this time period in history as we await for the return of our King. Verse 14 says this, "This gospel of the kingdom shall be preached in the whole world as a testimony to all the nations, and then the end will come."
1: Yeah, so we don't know when the end's going to come, but we know what we need to do until the end comes.
2: Exactly.
1: And the other day I was talking with somebody about the signs of the times, and I said, listen, don't be fearful. When the end comes, you'll know it. And you're right. I mean, the end is going to be a public display of judgment, really. And so what do we do until? Well, I like the idea of being a prepper, but we need to have prepared hearts, which means we need to commit ourselves to the task of the Great Commission to preach the gospel to the Jew first and also to the Gentile until he comes. That is what the Lord wants us to do until we see him face to face.
2: Well, right now we're going to hear from Sam Nadler. As a Jewish Vietnam War veteran, Sam was disillusioned with faith and wanted nothing to do with Jesus. He wondered where God was during tragic events like the Holocaust. And then he was asked for his opinion on the prophecy in Isaiah chapter 53, and he began to question what he really knew about the Messiah.
1: Sam is a wonderful man of God and believer. Actually, he was the president of Chosen People Ministries before me, and I inherited his wonderful legacy. So I know you're going to enjoy what Sam has to say.
3: My name is Shmuel Eliezer ben Moshe Nadler. I grew up in New York City, so you'll pardon me, I'm still learning English. But growing up there, I had a lot of questions. How could we believe in a good God who allowed such a horror of the Holocaust to happen to our people? The rabbi, a very dear and sweet and gentle man, he said, Shmuel, the only thing I can tell you is what I tell myself. He who believes cannot question, and he who questions really cannot believe. Well, that didn't help me at all. And so I went from appearing very religious growing up to then becoming quite rebellious in a sense.
4: Amen.
3: I was a map maker for the U.S. Army in Vietnam. During the Battle of Tet, we were under such attack. Horrors were going on. Either you were on drugs or you were drunk. My commander of my unit, he thought he was like John Wayne. He had scotch in his canteen, and he was drinking scotch. He passed out just before the battle began. Some of the sergeants got so overwrought, they were breaking down crying in the bunkers. You know, they say there's no atheists in the foxholes. And so even though I was pretty sure there was no God whatsoever, the whole thing was like idiocy, you know, the opiate of the people. But because of the kind of horrors that go on in warfare all the time, I might have been interested to hear some good news, even in Vietnam there. And the chaplain comes by, and all he said was, I'm getting out of here, but good luck to you. Some of you won't be here in the morning. I thought, this is a religious person, you know. They were bringing troops through and going on to other areas for deployment. And so they were sleeping out in the open, and we were under attack. all the time, incoming missiles. And I remember saying, you know, to the officer in charge, I said, listen, let them sleep in the barn, because at least they'll have some protection. And the officer said, no, they don't have the clearance to sleep in the barn with the maps. The next morning, all there was were puddles of blood from these fellas. And all I could think of was the heartache. War is a horrific thing. Horrific thing. I was what might be considered politely in English an unregistered pharmacist, a drug dealer, not particularly kosher. I would run into people who had the nerve to be on the streets of San Francisco proclaiming this Messiah, Jesus. I was a little bit off-put by it because they smiled too much. I didn't think that people should smile that much. Who could be that happy? But one of them, one night, had the nerve to try to tell me that I needed to believe in Jesus. I felt so offended. Let me tell you why. I thought, oh my goodness, they want me to go to the side of our enemy. It turns out that he said he was Jewish. My heart broke for him. I thought, a Jew who believes this? This has to be the dumbest Jew who ever lived. What kind of Jew believes in such narishkeit, such foolishness? He invited me to go to what he called a Bible study. I thought maybe it was like an archaeological find. They have a Bible, they'll look at it from different sides. I couldn't figure out what that might be. I would go there to laugh at them. I thought it would be my evening entertainment. Now, I got there, and there was a pretty ordinary-looking group of people. Each one had a Bible. I thought that was pretty interesting. They each had their own Bible. But they were taking everything so seriously. What do they think? These are God's love letters to them? And the portion that they were looking at was in the prophets, in Isaiah chapter 53. In traditional Judaism, we don't study Isaiah 53, that portion is skipped over by our rabbis. They wanted me to give my opinion of who I thought the prophet was talking about. Give me a minute, let me take a look at this thing. As I was reading through it, it would talk about one. It said, all we, like sheep, have all gone astray. Each one has turned to his own way. But Hashem has laid on him the iniquity of us all. It said there that he would be killed, cut off from the land of the living for the transgression of my people. What a strange thing for our scriptures to say. And I got to the last verse in that section, and even though he'd been cut off, it said there that he would give the gifts, the spoils, to the stronger faith, because he had been cut off for my people, for my sins. How could he? I thought he had died. Now he's giving. I said, and it came to me that he hadn't. Maybe he came back to life. At that point, it came very clear what this section of scripture was speaking about. It seemed to be talking about you know who, that Jesus. Nothing is supposed to be this clear. These are really tricky, sneaky people. They put part of their Bible in what's supposed to be my Bible. What a bunch of idiots thinking they're going to be able to trick real Jews, you know? And so when they said, who do you think it's speaking about? I looked at them and I said, I don't know. I don't think anyone can tell. The Bible is such a mystery. No one can ever figure this out. They looked so disappointed. And they said to me, well, we'll be praying for you. I said, fat chance. What kind of God is there that'll want to answer prayers for someone like me? Where was this God in the Holocaust? I said to them. Over that period of time, I found myself thinking more and more about it. My goodness, this might be our Messiah. I didn't like that. I remember, you know, okay, God, if you have a Messiah for us, that's fine. But please, someone besides this Jesus. I was living in a very bad place where people were doing drugs. But some thoughts entered my mind. It seemed somehow clear to my thinking that drugs were opening me up to the Spirit, but it was the wrong Spirit. that there was a spiritual battle for my soul. But I was on the losing side. I wasn't sure. I got on my knees there, and I cried out for Jesus to save me. I woke up that next morning. Somehow, I knew my life was different. I wasn't sure about all the details, but some things, and in my heart, I actually believed that Jesus is Lord, is our Messiah. I wasn't sure what to do. I wasn't sure where to go. Who do you talk to about these things? Not in that world. Well, there was a restaurant. There were pictures of Jesus on the wall. I really didn't know what would make someone a believer or something, so I thought that was a pretty good shot. So I went in there. It was really early in the morning. I didn't know what to do. They're just opening up the place, you know, the manager opening up. And I said to him, hey, listen, Jesus saved me last night. What do I do now? The guy looked at me and said, I don't know. You want breakfast? Then I remembered that a long time before, I had gone to this, couldn't remember what they called it, a Bible thing. But maybe they would know what to do. I couldn't believe that they would remember me. But nonetheless, I called them up and I said, listen, my name is Sam Nadler. I came to your Bible thing a long time ago. But listen, Jesus saved me last night. What do I do now? They were so happy. They had been praying for me every day. Today, when people ask me, how can you believe in God in light of the Holocaust? In all of our afflictions, he was afflicted. And so to be his people means to be kind of his raw nerve endings. And all of these matters, he is afflicted. He mourns and he cries over all of our pains and issues, let alone something like the Holocaust. But he, may his name be blessed forever. Our Messiah, he loved the unlovable. He forgave the unforgivable. But yet he died a horrible, evil, torturous death by crucifixion. He understands the pain of the Holocaust. He knows what it's like to go through your personal Holocaust. This is what he brings to our hearts as well.
2: 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Thank you so much for joining us today.
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1: May the Lord bless you and keep you. 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B'shem shel Yeshua HaMashiach, Sar Shalom, in the name of Jesus the Messiah, the Prince of Peace.
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0: running isn't always the answer. I'm Cindy Tang with Moving Moments. When our black cat heard the vacuum cleaner, he bolted down the stairs and right underneath my husband's white paintbrush as he was working on something. Oh, Java looked like a skunk because fear sent him running. King David wanted to run from fear too. In Psalm 55, he was surrounded by enemies, betrayed by a friend, and in verse 6, he wanted to fly away like a dove and be at rest. But instead, he did something better. Verse 22 says he cast his burdens upon the Lord, knowing that God would sustain him. So today, when fear makes you want to run away, run to God instead. Now, he may not remove your circumstances, but he will sustain you through them. 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I'm Cindy Tang with Moving Moments. Now it's your time to make a move.
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0: 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Psalm 46:1 says, God is our refuge and our strength, a very present help in trouble. Not distant, not delayed, present. Right here, right now. That's the kind of God we serve. And at KHCB, every sermon, every song is here to remind you who God is. 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
1: It's 89 and mostly cloudy. Wind is from the west-southwest at 5 to 10 miles per hour. Tonight, clear with a low in the upper 70s. Then tomorrow, thunderstorms with a high in the mid-90s. Tomorrow night, clear with a low in the low 80s. It's 89 and mostly cloudy.

0: Persecution is an attack from the outside. But now the second mode of attack, he attacks with infiltration. And this is an attack that is much more insidious. It's much more dangerous. Persecution, everybody knows it's coming, but infiltration, it's harder to discern.
1: Using persecution as a weapon, the devil tries to root out the church. But with infiltration, he tries to rot out the church, putting termites into the structure, so to speak, to eat it up from the inside. This is From His Heart with Pastor Jeff Shreve, and today he continues his message, Christianity Under Siege, from the new six-lesson series, Faith Under Fire, a study of the book of Jude. 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Again, go to fromhisheart.org. It's a great series. You'll want to get it. I'll have more about that later. First, though, let's continue the lesson, Christianity Under Siege. Open your Bible to the book of Jude. Here again is Pastor Jeff Shreve.
0: Today, we want to ask the question, are you contending for the Christian faith that is under siege, that is under attack? Well, the devil has two means that he uses to attack the faith and to attack Christianity. The first one is persecution. The devil attacks the faith with persecution. And persecution is an attack from the outside. Nobody is claiming the name of Christ. Saul of Tarsus wasn't claiming to be a Christian. He was claiming, I hate Christianity. I'm going to destroy Christianity. The Muslims aren't claiming to be Christians that are beheading people in the Congo and other places. So that's very obvious. This is an enemy of Christianity. But infiltration, that's a different ballgame. That's an attack from the inside. That's an attack from somebody who says he's part of the team. You know, with persecution, the devil tries to root out the church. But with infiltration, he tries to rot out the church, putting termites into the structure to eat it up from the inside. You know, we have a name in American history, Benedict Arnold, that conjures up an image of this guy who was a general in Continental Army, but he got upset with how things were going and he became a turncoat and he began to commit treason with the British Army and sold out the Americans. It's an attack from the inside. And this is an attack that is much more insidious. It's much more dangerous. Persecution, everybody knows it's coming, but infiltration, it's harder to discern. The word insidious means a destructive harm that spreads secretly and slowly with disastrous long-term effects. Now, I told you before that I went to Southeastern Seminary when I was first called into the ministry, and Southeastern Seminary had been the worst of the Southern Baptist seminaries, six Southern Baptist seminaries. And in the 50s, the seminary started to embrace liberalism, even before that, but they started, you know, liberalism, you just kind of keep drifting. You drift more and more to the left. And the things that you used to say, here's where our school stands, then you just kind of drift. That's why it's so important that if you start watering down the word and you start saying, well, this is not that big a deal. Let's just do it this way, because pragmatism trumps the scripture in the minds of so many people. Women pastors, that's one of those things where it's like, oh, that's not that big a deal. Well, it's a big deal because the Bible says you're not supposed to do that. That's why it's a big deal. And so once you start that way, you just pretty much, you see how you can drift so far. So I'm at Southeastern Seminary. They had a huge shift from the liberal drift to being conservative again. And that's why I went there, because I knew this is a solid school. I knew the president, Paige Patterson, he was a solid guy, Bible believer. But my first church, I go and preach there, and they were talking to me about being their pastor. I was just preaching there for a few times, and they said, well, we don't have a pastor. What if you came to be our pastor? Anyway, I remember interviewing with the deacons. And this one guy looked at me and he goes, "You're that controversial preacher." He said, "You preach that controversial stuff, that Father, Son, Holy Spirit stuff." I said, "You mean the Trinity?" I said, "That's controversial?" "Yeah, controversial." Well, what had happened to that little church, it was always pastored by a seminary student. And the seminary had gotten so liberal that the seminary started to get all these guys that didn't believe anything. They were teaching these young preachers that you can't trust the Bible and the Bible's not true. And so they started to preach that to the churches. And you know, if the seminary is rotten, it will destroy for years because you trained up all these guys that don't believe the truth. I remember Dr. Bill Steger, who was pastor at Beach Street. He went to a Southern Baptist seminary. I think it was Southern. Southern was the worst seminary of the six for a long time. Now it's one of the best. But he went there. He said he was laughed at in class, in seminary class. And what he was laughed at was believing in the resurrection of Jesus Christ. He said the professor told him they were arguing about something related to evangelism. And the professor said to the class, "Well, don't listen to Steger. He still believes in the resurrection." Good grief. Certain persons, unnamed persons, they've crept in. They've slithered their way in. They haven't even made a ripple. And they're people that are marked out for this condemnation. Long ago, the Lord says, long ago, you start messing in the church, you mess with what I have set up, and hell's hottest flame is reserved for you. Now, when it says in verse 4 that those who long beforehand marked out for this condemnation, it's not talking about individuals, it's talking about a group. If you put yourself in this group of those who sneak in to destroy the church, those like termites to eat up the church, well, condemnation has been decreed for you from a long time ago. It's an insidious attack. Barna, George Barna, did a survey. You know, he's known for those surveys. And he came up with a chart of questions. And he was talking to people who self-identified as Christian, which doesn't necessarily mean anything. Well, I'm not a Muslim and I'm not an atheist. I guess I'm a Christian. Those who self-identified as Christians and those who said, "No, I've been born again." And he asked them some of the core biblical issues, biblical truths. And this is what he came up with. Belief in God's nature, that he's holy, holy, holy, that he is good, that he rules the universe. Those who quote unquote are Christian, 61% believe in the biblical nature of God. Those who claim to be born again Christians, almost 100%. Biblical authority and reliability, the inerrancy of scripture. For those who quote unquote are Christian, 25% agree that the Bible is the word of God without error. 99% of those born again said, "Yes, we believe the Bible is the word of God." Jesus was sinless. 50% on the quote-unquote Christian, 80% on born-again Christian. Listen, if Jesus is not sinless, you have no hope of heaven. He has to be God's perfect, spotless lamb. But people don't believe that. Salvation by grace and not by good works. 42% in the broad Christian category believe that. 48% in the born-again category. Not very much different. In my book, The Devil's Newsroom, I have a whole chapter, The World's Most Believed Lie, and the world's most believed lie is that good works get you to heaven. They don't. It's by grace alone, through faith alone, in Christ alone, and if you've really been saved, guess what? You'll have good works. But works are not the root of salvation, they're the fruit of salvation. The Trinity, 16%. The broad category of Christian believe in the Trinity, God the Father, God the Son, God the Holy Spirit. 24%, is that not shocking? In the born-again category, believe in the Trinity. Satan's existence, 30% versus 50%. And absolute moral truth, 20% versus 40%. Now, when you think about the sinlessness of Jesus, that also includes the exclusivity of salvation. That Jesus is the only way to heaven. And 20% of those who call themselves born-again believers say, well, that's not true. You can get to heaven another way. John 14, verse 6, Jesus said, I am the way and the truth and the life. No one comes to the Father but through me. Jesus is not a way to heaven. He's not a good way to heaven. He's not even the best way to heaven. He's the only way to heaven. You're not going to get to heaven apart from the Lord Jesus Christ. But you see, you get these people that kind of worm their way in and they start preaching heresy.
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0: You know what's interesting? We talk about institutions of higher learning. Everybody knows the name Harvard, as my friend Vodi Bakum likes to say. Oh, he's from Harvard. You know, I mean, if you're not just from Harvard, you're from Harvard. You're highbrow, you know, because you went to Harvard. You know, I love Bishop E.W. Jackson. He's frequent guest on my radio program. He's been here a couple times anyway. And he's a graduate of Harvard, but he doesn't say Harvard, you know. Well, if you know anything about Harvard, Harvard began in 1636 to train Puritan pastors. 1636. They went off the rails in the 1700s and continued to drift and drift and drift. And now the school chaplain at Harvard, Gary Epstein, is an avowed atheist. He's the chaplain. That's how far they have fallen. Joshua Harris is a name that many people know. He wrote the book when he was just a young guy, 22 years old. He wrote a book called I Kissed Dating Goodbye. Sold almost 1 million copies. It was like revolutionary in how young people ought to date. He kissed it goodbye. Well, just a few years ago, he kissed Christianity goodbye. He apologized for his teaching. And he said, I don't believe that stuff anymore. He was a pastor in Maryland. You ask yourself the question, well, did Joshua Harris, did he lose his salvation? No, he never had it. 1 John chapter 2, verse 19, John says this, they went out from us, but they were not really of us. For if they had been of us, they would have remained with us, but they went out in order that it might be shown that they are not all of us. The disciples, none of them thought Judas was the betrayer. I mean, even when Jesus said, it's the one who dips in the cup with me, he's the betrayer, and Judas dipped in the cup, and they're like, and Jesus said to him, what you do, do quickly. They're like, I guess he's got to get something for the feast. They still didn't get it. I mean, come on, I could have had a V8. And anyway, that they didn't get it because Judas didn't look like the guy. One of you will betray me. Now, that's Judas. Everybody knows it's Judas. That guy's he's a con man. They didn't know. They kept saying, is it I, Lord? Is it I, Lord? These are insidious attacks. Now, he introduces us to the apostates. And an apostate is someone who says he believes and then defects from the faith and turns away from it. As I told you, that's why the book of Jude, the given name Judas, Judas is the poster child for apostasy. So what are some things we learn about apostates? Well, the apostates promote ungodliness. So he says, these are ungodly persons. It's the very first thing he tells us about them. They creep in unnoticed. They've long beforehand been marked out for this condemnation. They are ungodly persons. That's an interesting word. It's a word Jude really likes to use. He's going to use it six times in this little epistle. 25 verses, 460 words. He uses ungodly six times. Ungodly, esebes, is the Greek word. It's used 16 times in the New Testament. And this is what's so interesting. 16 times ungodly or ungodliness. It's used six times in Jude. It's used three times in 2 Peter chapter 2, which is very similar to Jude. So when it comes to the apostates, 56% of the time the word is used, it's talking about apostates. It's talking about these folks. They are ungodly. They don't have any reverential awe of God. They're wicked. But secondly, they turn grace into a license to sin. Ungodly persons who turn the grace of our God into licentiousness, into wickedness, into a license to sin. Now we read in Romans chapter 5 that where sin abounded, grace did much more abound. God's grace overcomes the sin of the world. But then the people say, what shall we say then? Shall we continue in sin that grace may abound? Hey, if my sin brought about grace, well, maybe I should just sin some more and more and more to bring more grace. Shall we continue in sin, Romans 6, 1, that grace may abound? Paul asks that question. Then he answers the question. God forbid, may it never be. What a ghastly thought. How could you think like that? The grace of God is not a license to sin. I still remember in seminary class, one of the guys was asking the professor, he was talking about this thing that he referred to as greasy grace. Or he actually said greasy, but I didn't know what greasy was. That's how they pronounce greasy. Anyway, he said, you know, this that you just put grace over anything and you can live however you want. That's kind of the false teaching in the first century came with Gnosticism. They said, you know, matter is evil, and only the spirit is good. So it doesn't matter what you do with your body because your body's evil anyway. So you can just live it up. You can sow your, oats, wild oats, so to speak. You can sow to the flesh. It doesn't matter. And John is going to say, hey, it matters big time. Yeah, that's how you can tell if somebody's a believer or not. The person that lives in sin, that person's never been saved. So the apostates say, well, it's under grace. You can just do whatever you want. But the reality is you can't. Titus chapter 2 says this, for the grace of God has appeared, bringing salvation to all men, instructing us to deny ungodliness and worldly desires and to live sensibly, righteously, and godly in the present age. Grace doesn't say you can sin and do whatever you want. Grace instructs us to say no to that. Grace instructs us to follow after God with all our hearts. Psalm 130, if you, Lord, should mark iniquities, O Lord, who could stand? But there's forgiveness with you that you may be feared. God's forgiven me so great a debt, and I stand in awe of him, and I want to please him. I don't want to do my own thing. I don't want to walk in the darkness. As John says, this is the message we have heard from him and announced to you, that God is light, and in him there is no darkness at all. If we say we have fellowship with him and walk in the darkness, we lie and do not practice the truth. But if we walk in the light, as he himself is in the light, we have fellowship with one another, and the blood of Jesus, his son, cleanses us from all sins. The apostates promote ungodliness. They turn grace into a license to sin, and they deny the authority of the Lord. They deny our only master and Lord, Jesus Christ. They deny his deity. They deny his authority. They deny his word. That word deny means to reject, to contradict, to refuse to accept. I remember when I was in seminary, in North Carolina. North Carolina had a big race problem. We came from Houston. We weren't used to that. Houston wasn't like that. But in the churches, and there were all smaller churches there in the Wake Forest, North Carolina, Raleigh area, smaller churches, and they did not want to have the churches come together, black and white. And I remember this one guy in seminary, he said he was pastoring his church, and he had invited a black couple to come to the church, and they came to the church. And after they left, at the end of that day, one of the deacons called that pastor and said to him, "Pastor, I don't care what the Bible says, we're not going to have those people in our church." Wow. I couldn't believe that. That's the heart of sin. Saying, I'm going to be my own boss. You're not going to rule me. I'm going to tell myself how things are going to be. I'm going to be captain of my own ship. I'm going to sit on the throne of my own heart, not you, me. They deny our only master and Lord, Jesus Christ. You want to know about the deity of Christ? He's our only master and he's our only Lord. Well, we endure in the face of persecution, but we confront the infiltration. We stand up, we fight with all that we have for the truth, for those that want to water down the truth, for those who want to put poison in the truth. Now listen, we're to call those people out. The Bible says in the book of Romans, "Now I urge you, brethren, keep your eye on those who cause dissensions and hindrances contrary to the teaching which you learned, and turn away from them. For such men are slaves, not of our Lord Jesus Christ, but of their own appetites, and by their smooth and flattering speech, they deceive the hearts of the unsuspecting." So as we close today, I want you to think about this question. What are you doing to fight, to earnestly contend for the faith which was once for all delivered to the saints? Hey, do you believe the lies that the Bible is not inerrant? Do you believe the lies that there are more ways to heaven than just Jesus? Do you believe the lies that God is not holy, holy, holy? That the Bible is not trustworthy? That there is not really a devil who wants to steal and kill and destroy? That there are only two places to go, heaven or hell? And that everybody under the sound of my voice, if you were to die right now, you're going to either spend eternity in heaven or eternity in hell. And it has nothing to do with your good works. It has everything to do with his good work as he died on the cross and rose again from the dead. And listen, if you haven't put your faith and trust in Jesus and Jesus alone for salvation, you can today. Jesus says, "Come to me, all who are weary and heavy laden, and I will give you rest."
1: If you know that you want that rest, it is offered to you through Christ today. Bow your heart right now and pray this prayer from your heart. Say, "Lord Jesus, I need you. I know I'm a sinner and I can't save myself, but Jesus, I believe that you are God in the flesh who died on the cross for my sins and rose from the dead. Right now, Jesus, I turn from my sin and I ask you to forgive me and to save me and to make me the person that you want me to be. I surrender my all to you and promise to follow you all the days of my life. In Jesus' name I pray. Amen." Now, if you prayed that kind of prayer and you meant it, the Lord will come into your life and you'll know it. It'll change you forever. If you have, then we'd love to hear from you. 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As Pastor Jeff Shreve has said and believes, you really are important to God, and you're important to us, and we're here for you. Well, I'm Larry Nobles, and that's all our time for today. It's been a thrill to have you listen, and trust you'll return next time for the next message in Pastor Jeff's series, Faith Under Fire, a study of the book of Jude. Here's just a part of what's to come.
0: We like stories where the bad guy gets it in the end. We don't do well. It messes with our sense of right and wrong if a bad guy in a movie gets away with the evil that he's doing. We want to see him come to justice, so to speak. You know, somebody can get away with murder in this life and not be held accountable for it, perhaps, but not in the next, because all of us have to do business with God in the end. Just because these guys seem to be on top right now, just know that their judgment is certain.
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Todd Nettleton, and this is the Voice of the Martyrs Radio. Violent Islamist attacks against Christians in the Democratic Republic of Congo are ongoing. Hundreds of Christians have been murdered or abducted. Attacks on churches take place while believers are gathered to worship.

0: 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And that was the most wonderful day of my life.
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When life feels loud, God's Word still whispers the truth. Right now, draw closer with a KHCB Verse of the Week from Psalm 9, verse 9. The Lord also will be a stronghold for the oppressed, a stronghold in times of trouble. Carry this verse with you this week. Let it shape your steps. 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
1: It's 89 and mostly cloudy. Wind is from the southwest at 5 to 10 miles per hour. Tonight, clear with a low in the upper 70s. Then tomorrow, thunderstorms with a high in the mid-90s. Tomorrow night, clear with a low in the low 80s. It's 89 and mostly cloudy.

0: If you've ever tried to measure up, to be good enough, faithful enough, then you know how exhausting it can be. And deep down, most of us know that we all ultimately fall short. But what do we want to do about that? Well, welcome to the Sunday Sermon on Through the Bible. That's exactly what our teacher, Dr. J. Vernon McGee, explores in his message, Why the Ten Commandments Were Given, from the book of Exodus. And as we'll learn, the Ten Commandments aren't just a list of rules for us to try and keep. Dr. McGee helps us to understand why God gave the law in the first place, not to save us, but to show us our need for a Savior. You know, the law reveals the holiness of God, the reality of our own hearts, and then the distance between the two. But praise God, the story doesn't end there, because that's what the law could never do. Because what the law could never do, grace has done through Jesus Christ. I'm Steve Schwetz, your host, and I'm so glad that you're here for this amazing, never-before-aired study. So welcome to the Bible Bus. And as you find your seat and get comfortable, Greg and I would love to introduce you to a few fellow passengers who are riding along with us.
1: Yes, and we are particularly excited today because the letters we're going to share are from Sunday Sermon listeners,
0: yeah.
1: Right? And I think most of our listeners know our what we call our flagship program is Monday through Friday, 30 minutes through the Bible, Dr. McGee teaching. And some of our daily listeners don't know about the Sunday Sermon. And once in a while, I think maybe the Sunday Sermon listeners may not know about the daily. But these are people that are referencing, they're listening to this program.
0: Yeah,
1: it's pretty exciting.
0: I think it's also unique because Dr. McGee has got a very different speech and cadence. In the Sunday sermon. He's much more of a fiery preacher on Sunday than he is in his Through the Bible program Monday through Friday. So I know we're speaking to the Sunday sermon audience.
1: That's right.
0: But maybe if you have not been exposed to Monday through Friday, listen to Dr. McGee on a Monday through Friday program, and you're going to hear a much more intimate conversation,
1: yes.
0: I believe.
1: He's just talking to you, whereas here, he's preaching. He was preaching in a church. So, shall we start off with a Canadian listener?
0: Yes. Let's hear from Randy in Manitoba, Canada. Greg, why don't you start it?
1: He writes, good morning, Greg and Steve. Oh, good morning, Randy. Sorry that I procrastinated for so long in writing to your team and telling you how encouraging and vital the teachings of Dr. McGee are to me. I'm a truck driver in Canada and the U.S., and I started listening about 5 years ago after the Bible Bus was about 3 weeks into Genesis. After some binge listening, I caught up, and now I feel like something is missing if I don't start my day with Dr. McGee's voice and, of course, you guys' intro. I love the app and the resources in it, especially when I have questions about the Bible or interesting topics that come up at church. I love being able to find Dr. McGee's biblical and personal perspective on things. His teaching feels safe and unadulterated in these times when it's starting to be hard to know what's true anymore. My wife listens at home, and at bedtime, we usually put on a Sunday sermon or a questions and answers program. I'm amazed by the wisdom of recording all those questions listeners asked over the years and how relevant Dr. McGee's answers still are for our day. We financially support the program, love the testimonies from all over the world, and look forward to meeting this great Through the Bible family in heaven one day soon. Keep up this wonderful program, and may God richly bless all of you.
0: Randy, thank you so much for that encouraging letter and for listening. Sunday sermon, Q&A, supporting the ministry financially. We really do appreciate it.
1: We call that a power listener.
0: Exactly. Yes. And even some binge listening in there along the way. Here's a letter from Bill in Gainesville, Florida. Hello, Steve and Greg. I heard what you said this morning about binge listeners.
1: We just talked about that.
0: And that term reminded me of myself recently. It's interesting how life comes together and sometimes breaks apart. I had friends who mentioned Dr. McGee decades ago, and even though I was born again and felt the Holy Spirit in me, I didn't quite get it when they would mimic his closing prayer for listeners, and may God richly bless you, my beloved. And that was back in 1986. It wasn't until 10 years later, when I was in Bible college, that I began hearing Dr. McGee's name mentioned several times by my instructors, right alongside Billy Graham's. Sometime after that, I started paying closer attention, and by 1998, I was hooked. That's when I listened every day, sometimes twice a day, for the entire 5 years without fail. Through the Bible became the priority of every day. Everything else could wait. My life suddenly had structure, and may I say, meaning. It was during that season that I truly understood what the meat of the word meant, and boy, was I hungry. Dr. McGee had an uncanny ability to move seamlessly from what seemed like casual down-home working-class conversation to the diction and insight of a highly educated scholar. I mentioned binge listening because 2 years ago, I got waylaid and completely lost touch with Through the Bible because of where I was living. There was no radio reception, and the library in that little podunk town couldn't really accommodate someone like me coming in every day to use their computers to catch the program. I was absolutely blessed not long ago to hear Dr. McGee's Sunday sermon on Psalm 18. Steve and Greg, I have never heard anything in my life, and I'm 79, that comes even remotely close to that sermon. Wow, that's quite the endorsement.
1: That's a statement, yeah.
0: Yeah. What a remarkably gifted man Dr. McGee is. I love listening to Through the Bible, and whatever hardships I've faced in life, we've all got them. I thank God above all else that he led me to you.
1: Wow. That is a great letter. Thank you so much for writing. And I don't think we've ever read a letter that had the word podunk in it. That's interesting. But what a tremendous insight into the privilege that we get to be alongside of our listeners with the level of depth that was in that letter.
0: Yeah. Also, I appreciate just his perspective on life, you know, said that, and whatever hardships I've faced,
1: yeah,
0: we've all got them.
1: Yeah,
0: and it
1: yeah,
0: is. I mean,
1: yeah,
0: this world is full of toil and trouble.
1: Yep.
0: And it's just as, that's just life.
1: Yeah, it is. And as I often say, I love that our listeners aren't presenting some, you know, whitewashed version of their life. They're honest with us because that's the word of God. It deals with us as we really are. Here's another letter we received that says this: I've been an off and on listener for over 40 years.
0: Wow.
1: Recently, I started re-listening while on my lunch walk. One day, I heard an awesome Sunday sermon on Enoch called The Man Who Never Died. And oh, how that blessed my spirit. Praise God. I gave a financial gift today, also my first time, and I owe this ministry much more.
0: 40 years. Wow, that's a long time. Thank you for writing to us, and thank you for that support. Let me pray as we begin. Heavenly Father, we are so thankful for the opportunity that we have together as a body of Christ to study your word. I pray that you would open our eyes to see the truth of your word, and that you would use it to give us greater insight and wisdom, and that you would be glorified in all that we do. In Jesus' name, amen. Here's the Sunday sermon on Through the Bible with Dr. J. Vernon McGee.
2: Our subject is why the Ten Commandments were given, and our message is a introductory message to the Ten Commandments. On Blackwell's Island in New York, where prisoners are confined, there is a graveyard for criminals. If you should walk through that cemetery, you would see the rather unusual epitaph on a tombstone that reads like this: Here lie the fragments of John Smith, who contradicted his maker, played football with the Ten Commandments, and departed this life at the age of 35. His mother and wife weep for him. Nobody else does. May he rest in peace. Nobody can play football with the Ten Commandments and escape the judgment of God. Oftentimes, the charge is made against those who preach the grace of God that they do not have a proper appreciation for the law, and especially the Ten Commandments, that they actually despise and reject it, and teach that because we're not saved by it, that we can violate it at will and break it with impunity. On the contrary, every preacher of the grace of God who has a true perspective of the nature of salvation by faith realizes likewise the lofty character and the majesty of the law. And they maintain a proper respect and reverence for it. And they can say with the psalmist, Oh, how love I thy law, it's my meditation all the day. Now, it might be well as we begin to inquire as to what is the law? Are the Ten Commandments, to be specific? You can finest definition given, and it's one of the oldest, that the law is a transcript of the mind of God. May I say that that is a very defective definition. The law is the expression of the mind of God relative to what man ought to be, but nothing else. It's his will for man. And the law does express part of the nature of God and part of the character of God. But nowhere in the law can you find mercy and grace and love and help, my beloved. Not in law. It is the norm for human conduct. This is the thing that God says very specifically over in Micah, the 6th chapter, the 8th verse. He hath showed thee, O man, what is good, and what doth the Lord require of thee, but to do justly, and to love mercy, and to walk humbly with thy God. May I say that that is law that's undiluted, and law as God must give. And the law, my beloved, is down through human affairs today like a two-edged sword, and it says what is right and wrong. I remember in studying a course in sociology in a state university when I was in college, that the professor insisted that there was no norm for right and wrong, that there was no way of telling it except by custom. May I say to you that God has given his law to let man know what's right and wrong, and stealing is wrong because God says it's wrong. Lying is wrong because God says it's wrong. And adultery is wrong because God says it's wrong, my beloved. And no man can change that. Now, there's another aspect of law that we need to mention, and that is the law never enforces itself. That was one of the reasons for the failure of the 18th Amendment. A great many good people thought after the 18th Amendment was passed, it meant we had prohibition, but it had to be enforced, my beloved, and therefore a lawgiver must have power. And God, as the lawgiver, has power. You see him wrapping up even in the laws of nature, in the immaterial universe, the penalties that go with breaking laws. We call them laws of science or laws of nature today. And we see them in operation. They do not deviate. They're immutable. They're unchangeable. My beloved, one of the characteristics of any law is it knows no person. It plays no favorites. It has no pets. If it does, it's not law. And a judge that'll do otherwise is a crooked judge. The picture that Rome had and the world has adopted as the picture of justice. I've gone by the city hall in Memphis, Tennessee, many times, and have seen these two statues, and what an ironical place to put them at the entrance to the city hall in Memphis, Tennessee. But there they are, there sits on one side and the other, they are identical statues of justice. They said that justice is a woman. She's seated, she's blindfolded. She has balances in one hand, and at her side, and holding it is a sword. That's justice. Has to be that way. Woman, because the judgment must be tender judgment. It must not be a judgment that comes from some arch basis or hatred or wrath or bitterness. And she's blindfolded because she's not to recognize any person that comes before her. All are alike. She has balances because whatever she weighs must be weighed equally and justly. Then, my friend, at her side there's a sword, because when the law is violated, there must be punishment. It's not law if it's otherwise, my beloved. And in the moral realm, you find today that same thing. There is penalty for the breaking of the law. God has made it that way. The writer to the Hebrews says, he that despised Moses' law died without mercy. It had to be that way, or it wouldn't be law. And then again in Leviticus, God says, the man that doeth these things shall live by them. My brother, that means you can't break them. If you do, the penalty must be enforced. Therefore, he had to say in Deuteronomy, cursed is everyone that continueth not in all things that are written in the book of the law to do them. And one day a man went out to gather sticks on the Sabbath day, and he broke God's law. And that man was stoned to death, because that's what law said. Yes, law is majestic. It plays no face. And it does not play down to man one whit at all. May I say that there's another prevalent viewpoint concerning law that needs to be corrected today, and that's confounding law and grace. Using them together in one system, I have here this little booklet. It's put out by what the New Church teaches. And in it, for salvation, it mentions three things you're to do, and one of them is a life according to the Ten Commandments. I say to you this morning that a man that will make a statement like that is either ignorant of the law or is an egomaniac, because no man can ever stand up and say before God, I keep the law. God says the law is perfect. That's what you have to say when you stand before God by law, that you are perfect, my beloved. May I say to you that to say that you believe in Christ and then keep the law is a way of salvation. And here's what the little book says. It's still taught that the keeping of the Ten Commandments is not essential to salvation, that we're saved by faith alone. This is the most destructive and devastating heresy that has ever invaded the church. May I say, in face of what Paul has written in Romans and Galatians, you see this confusion when you attempt to bring them together and fuse them together. Law is robbed of its majesty and its meaning, its design and its dignity, its purpose. And, my beloved, there's no love in law. There's no grace in law. And when you try to bring the two together, grace is robbed of its goodness and its glow and its glory, its wonder and its wonderment and its worthwhileness, its attractiveness and its desirability. And after you've brought them together, the claims of the law are unanswered, and the sinner's needs are not met, my beloved, when you attempt to fuse both of these together. Law sets forth what man ought to be, and grace reveals what God is. Oh, I do want to show the majesty of the law and its lofty position, and that no man dare trifle with its precepts, and no man dare attempt to bring it down to his level and say, I've measured up to this. No man dare today think that he can be saved by keeping the law. Then somebody says, why was the law given? Well, why was the Ten Commandments given? Well, we're going to look at that. But may I say this as we look at three reasons, and it's well to keep this in mind. The law is good for the purpose for which it was given, and it was never intended for any other purpose at all. I think of two very homely illustrations. There's one I heard years ago in Tennessee of the country lady who was sent a washing machine. She'd never seen a washing machine, didn't even know what it was. It was in the days when it was run by gasoline motor. All she saw on the machine was the label washing machine. So every Saturday night, she put the kids in it. And believe me, they came out clean, but they came out black and blue also. Now, a washing machine's good, but it's not the place to put the kids on Saturday night. And then I heard the story of the country boy that came to a crossroads and a sign said that 5 miles to the town he wanted to go to, and it said on the sign, "Take this." And he climbed up on it and sat down. May I say to you, my beloved, that sounds utterly preposterous and ridiculous, but there are a great many people today sitting on the Ten Commandments and saying we expect to go to heaven this way. You better take another vehicle. It won't take you, but it will point you in the right direction. I want to mention 3 reasons why the law was given. The law was given, first of all, to reveal who God is and the vast gap and yawning chasm between God and man. Paul says in Galatians, "Tell me, ye that desire to be under the law, do ye not hear the law?" And you go back to Mount Sinai, and it's not a pretty sight, my beloved. And did you notice that when God brought the children of Israel out of Egypt, how patient he was with them? That night he delivered them and their firstborn because the blood is on the doorpost. And by mighty power he took them across the Red Sea and brought them to Mount Sinai. And then he sent Moses down to say this to them, "Ye see how I have brought you on eagle's wings and brought you to myself. Would you like to continue on eagle's wings, or would you like to have my law?" And these people, with bold effrontery, were audacious to say the least. They said to God, "All that the Lord commands, we'll do it." And they asked for it. They got it. Didn't know what it was. My beloved, their stories, the sordidest stories ever been written. That nation, even today, scattered throughout the world. And fundamentally, the trouble in the Near East is because they broke God's law. And yet today, there are people who say, "We want to get under it to be saved." Oh, my beloved, the giving of the law was frightful. Will you notice the first thing God said when they asked for the law? He says, "You go set bounds on Mount Sinai and tell them not to come any farther than that, lest they be killed." 3,000 were slain that day. And then we are told that when God came down upon the mountain to give the law, that there was thunders and lightnings and a thick cloud and the voice of the trumpet exceeding loud, so that the people that was in the camp trembled. My beloved, it was not a glorious, happy occasion. It was a frightful occasion. Moses has no notion to give you the impression here today that the giving of the law was just about as nice and as ducky as anything possibly could be. It was a frightful thing, my beloved. Now, will you notice here in the 20th chapter, I just give another excerpt at the giving of the law. "And all the people saw the thunderings and the lightnings and the noise of the trumpet and the mountain smoking. And when the people saw it, they removed and stood afar off." They didn't come near God. They got away from him. And they sent word back and said through Moses, "Tell the Lord not to come to us. You speak to us, but we are afraid." And if men today really knew what law was, the law of God, they'd be afraid, my beloved. Because the law, you see, would condemn us. What a picture is given here. And then we call your attention to Psalm 19, where it says the law of the Lord is perfect. It's perfect. It demands perfection. And our Lord Jesus Christ, you remember, when they came to him and asked him about the law, which is the great commandment in the law, and he took the Ten Commandments and summed them up, because we'll see in the Ten Commandments, they're divided into 2 parts. The first 4 of them is a man's relationship to God. The last 6 of them is a man's relationship to man. And the Lord Jesus says, when they came to him and said, "Master, which is the great commandment in the law?" Jesus said unto him, "Thou shalt love the Lord thy God with all thy heart, with all thy soul, and with all thy mind. This is the first and great commandment, and the second is like unto it. Thou shalt love thy neighbor as thyself. On these two commandments hang all the law and the prophets. Do you want to come to God on that kind of basis? And are you prepared to tell God that you do love him and every moment of the day and have loved him with all your mind, your heart, and your soul, and you've never loved anything else or put anything ahead of him? Are you prepared to say to God that you do love your neighbor as yourself? And unless you are, my beloved, then stay away from the Ten Commandments as a way of salvation. They do not save you, they'll condemn you. Weighed in the balances and found wanting was the experience of a king in this morning when the Ten Commandments are put on one side of the balances. And you step in or I step in. We come short. We've been found wanting, my beloved. And there's no use for you to look at me and say, I'm so much better than you. That won't help you a bit. May I say to you today, the man on top of Mount Whitney may be a great deal higher than the man on top of an anthill, but both of them are a long way from heaven, not much different. And today, we've come short of the glory of God. You may have a Mount Whitney character and boast of your life, but in God's sight, you stand condemned by the law. The law reveals who God is, and it reveals how far man and God are apart. The second thing that the law does, the law reveals who man is and his inability to bridge this gap in his own strength. This is the way the scripture reads, and will you listen to it very carefully now? Paul says in Romans 3:19, and listen carefully, now we know that whatsoever things the law saith, it saith to them who are under the law, that every mouth might be stopped, and the whole world become what? Saved? Become guilty before God. Therefore, by the deeds of the law, shall no flesh be justified in his sight, for by the law is the knowledge of sin. You see, the law reveals the man who is. The law was never given, you see, to save us. It was given to reveal who we are. You remember the Pharisee story in which I'm not sure who it was, but it must have been the bad queen that stood before the mirror and said, mirror, mirror on the wall, who's the fairest of them all? Well, she wasn't. The mirror told her she wasn't. My beloved, the law is a mirror. It's called a mirror, by the way. That's what James said that the word is. For if any man be a hearer of the word and not a doer, he's like a man beholding his natural face in a glass. For he beholdeth himself and goeth his way and straightway forgetteth what manner of man he is. You see? The law is a revealer, not a remover. You go to the mirror to see the spot, but the mirror won't take it all. You have to turn to something else. The law reveals, the Ten Commandments reveal who we are. There's the old parable about the angel who appeared to a man, and they looked way down the road, seemingly in the distance. They saw a man that looked like the neighbor of this man. And the angel began to say, you see that man yonder? And this man said, yes, my neighbor. He says, well, that man you see yonder, he is sly. He's cunning. He lies. He's not to be trusted. And it made this fellow feel pretty good. I wonder if it makes us feel good to hear something bad as somebody else. This man felt very good that his neighbor, the angel said that about his neighbor. And he was talking about this man. They were approaching this neighbor. as they were walking along. And when they came right up to him, the man saw that it was not his neighbor. They'd been walking toward a mirror all the time. May I say that the Word of God is a mirror, and it lets us see our lives. And the law is a mirror, a searchlight put down upon us, and it reveals us, my beloved. For the law can't save us. But what the law could not do, Paul said, it just couldn't save us. And the law never made a sinner, though. The mirror never makes a spot on you. The mirror reveals the spot on you. And that's again what Paul said. I turn over to the third chapter of the epistle to the Galatians. And there Paul writes in the 9th verse, so then that which be of faith are blessed with faithful Abraham. And this should be, I think, 4:9. But now, after that we've known God, or rather are known of God, how turn ye again to the weak and beggarly elements, whereunto ye desire again to be in bondage? For the law condemns, my beloved, and the law never made a sinner. The law reveals to you and me that we are sinners today. It never made us a sinner at all. And really, sometimes we pride ourselves on some particular accomplishment. We say we've never stolen. I know a man that prides himself that he never in his life told a lie. He's like George Washington. He says he's never misrepresented a thing. Well, that's a very fine reputation to have. But you see, he forgets about some other of the law, because James said this, that if a man would keep all the law, yet he broke one, just one part of it, he'd be a lawbreaker, you see. He'd be a lawbreaker. One little hole in the dam will let all the water out. The rest of the dam may be good. There may be one little hole in the radiator and the rest of it may be fine, but the water will run out, my beloved. We offend even in one part. We're guilty of all. The law reveals who man is. And then lastly, will you hear this? The law was given to bring a man to Christ. Did you know that's the reason God gave the law? To bring a man to Christ. Will you listen to this? I turn to Galatians now, the 3rd chapter, the 24th verse. Listen to the language. Wherefore the law was our schoolmaster. And the word there really is pedagogus. In the Greek, it's pedagogus, means pedagogue. And that was a fellow that took a little child and led him to school. Wherefore the law was our schoolmaster to bring us unto Christ, that we might be justified by faith. But after that faith has come, we're no longer under the schoolmaster. The law was given in order that a man might see who God is, and he might see who he is, and he might see the great chasm between that he cannot bridge. And the law was a slave, if you please, for that was the schoolmaster that's spoken of here. A pedagogist is a slave that was given a little child in a Roman home. And he took that child, he dressed him, and he washed him, and he taught him many things. He taught him to be polite. But there came a day when the child started to school. The slave could not teach him. And so the slave washed his face that day and put on his little clean clothes and took him by the hand and took him to the schoolmaster, the one who could take the little fellow and teach him. Now, my friend, if you take the law for the reason and the way God gave it, you come to the law, and if you're very honest, you see the gap, you see how high God is, I can't measure up, you see your hopeless, helpless condition, and the law then becomes one that takes you by the hand, and it brings you to Christ, the one who now, because he kept the law, and because he died on the cross as the one to pay the penalty for your sin, to make it possible for a holy God not to lower his standard, the penalty's paid, and he can take you a vile sinner, a lawbreaker, a transgressor, and bring you and me into the presence of God. Oh, my friend, this morning, let the law fulfill its purpose in your life. And if it does, it will this morning bring you to Christ, bring you to the Savior, and turn you over to Him. And there you'll find love. God so loved, He gave. He didn't love on Mount Sinai, friend. It was law on Mount Sinai. And the people moved back. But now He says, come, all ye come. For it's love and it's grace now that He's bestowing upon us. Law could never save us. Grace can save us. The law reveals man's a sinner. And this morning, we're not going up to the top of Mount Sinai to get the law. We're going to Calvary to get pardon, to get forgiven, to receive mercy, to get help from God. And we're not gathered around cold tables of stone written yonder upon the mountain with a fiery finger, but we're gathered around a table.

0: unforgiveness there and pardon, the love of God displayed there. And he's even said to me, to you, come, come, come. When I was a student in seminary, I was driving from Atlanta, Georgia to Nashville, Tennessee, and I went through the Chattanooga and came up over Lookout Mountain on that old highway in those days. It was during the Depression, and the highway was very narrow, and I saw ahead of me, as I got over to there, started down on the other side, coming up, a car that was broken down, an old Model T, and it was a truck. And it was occupied, obviously, by what we call in the South a cropper, sharecropper. Poor fella. He was out. You could see his brow was furrowed. He was worried about it, looking down in the car and his wife standing there. And I had to just crawl around. And as I did, I heard somebody talking. And I looked sitting in the seat, a little girl. She must have been about 6 years old. Ragged little girl, and she had in her arms a dolly. And I have never seen a dolly that was as battered as that dolly. One of its arms was gone, didn't have a stitch of clothing on it. And its head, it was one of those China dolls. The head is practically broken off, just parts were jutting up. But I never saw such affection that was bestowed by anyone. That little girl was oblivious to what is going on. The car is broken down. Anybody coming? She just had that little broken dolly up in her arms and pouring out a little mother heart, just telling it how much she loved it. And I thought as I left there that day and rode on alone, what love to love a thing like that. But I want to tell you, friends, I know a love greater than that. May I say that when we were dead in trespasses and sin, lots more unattractive than that little dolly, God put his mighty arms around us and said, I love you. I love you. Even while we were dead in trespasses and sins, Christ died for the ungodly. God so loved that he gave. There at Calvary is his mighty heart of love poured out today. A little broken dog receiving all that love and affection. That's only half of it. That little dolly could not respond. What a tragedy. And God this morning loves many of you the same way, and you've never responded.
1: What a great message from Dr. McGee. You know, if there's one thing that we've heard clearly, it's that the law was never meant to save us. The Ten Commandments reveal the holiness of God and our desperate need for a Savior. Left to ourselves, we come up short every time. But praise God, the story doesn't end at Mount Sinai, does it? It leads all the way to Calvary, where grace meets us in the person of Jesus Christ. And you know, maybe that's exactly where you find yourself. Have you spent maybe years trying to measure up, trying to be good enough, faithful enough, only to discover that peace still feels just out of reach? Well, if that's so, we want you to know that God's invitation isn't to try harder, but to simply come to him. 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

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And if you couldn't tell earlier, one of the great joys of this ministry is hearing from listeners like you. 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There's so much more ahead in this incredible book, and there are plenty of seats, so be sure to invite your friends and family to hop aboard with you. I'm Steve Schwetz, and I'm so grateful that you joined us. And as we go, I want to leave you with this prayer from Ephesians 3, that Christ may dwell in your hearts through faith, that you, being rooted and grounded in love, may be strengthened to comprehend the breadth and length and depth and height of his love for you.

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1: It's 88 and mostly cloudy. Wind is from the south at 5 to 10 miles per hour. Tonight, clear with a low in the upper 70s. Then tomorrow, thunderstorms with a high in the mid-90s. Tomorrow night, clear with a low in the low 80s. It's 88 and mostly cloudy.

0: Why does God tolerate wickedness and injustice, and how long will he tolerate it? These questions, which were asked in the Old Testament days, are still frequently asked today. How do we reconcile what we know about God's goodness with the moral and social chaos we see around us and among us? We'll think about these questions on Truth for Life Weekend as Alistair Begg begins a study in Habakkuk.
1: Father, what we do not know, please teach us. What we are not, please make us. What we have not, please give us. For your Son's sake, amen. I think it is time for us as a congregation to be in the Old Testament, and so we are. I decided that it would be good for us to go to the minor prophets because they are so routinely neglected. I have somewhat arbitrarily decided to dip into the minor prophets here in Habakkuk. Perhaps because I think in all the minor prophets, I may have done one or two studies in my life from this particular prophecy. Neither of them were any good. One of them was while I was still a student, and it is a great investigation for me and a journey on which we will go together. It is important to recognize that when we reference this as one of the 12 minor prophets, as they're referred to, the reason that they're regarded as being minor prophets in contrast to the five big ones is not in relationship to their content, but is simply in relationship to their length. And in contrast with, for example, Isaiah, Jeremiah, Ezekiel, the minor prophets are all far smaller than those larger books. And when we study in this way, in this little book of three chapters, I don't think that we will have reason to regret the time that we spend. It is important for us to turn to it and to read it, and I want to encourage you to read it at home so that you can immerse yourself in it and become familiar with it. I don't plan to stay in these three chapters for a long time, but over some of these Sunday evenings together. The temptation for us, especially going into the Old Testament, is to immediately assume that we are so far removed from the circumstances that are described in these chapters that they may well have nothing at all really to say to us. But in actual fact, as we're going to discover, although we're a long way away both chronologically and geographically, we are far closer than we may be prepared to admit when it comes to thinking in terms of the moral and the spiritual condition of the people of God as described here in these three chapters. And as in all of our study of the Bible, we dare not jump too quickly to application, lest we do not understand what it is we're studying. So before, if you like, we bring Habakkuk to Cleveland, we have to go and meet him first in his own setting. Because it is only as we understand who and where Habakkuk was that we can then make any kind of sensible application to who we are and to where we are. In the time that is afforded to us, we will notice just two things. Let's pay attention, first of all, to the prophet, and then just say a word concerning the problem that he surfaces. First of all, the prophet, the oracle that Habakkuk, the prophet, received. If you want, if you're taking notes and you look for subpoints, the first subpoint that I wrote down is simply biographical content. Biographical content. What is the biographical content? Actually, it is totally non-existent. It just isn't there. You can't find Habakkuk anywhere else in the Old Testament. At least I've been unable to find him. And all that we know of him, we may derive from our study of these three chapters. Now that tells us something, not simply about this individual, but it actually tells us something about the role of the prophet, the role of the one who is raised up by God to speak to the circumstances of the times in which he lives, to bring the burden of God's insights and designs to bear upon those who are his listeners. And if you like, we may say, as with true preaching, that the significance of the prophet is to be found in what he says. Or if you like, that his biography, non-existent as it is subservient to the burden that he brings. You say, well, I don't understand burden. Well, depending on your translation of the Bible, you may have oracle as the second word in the first verse, or you may have burden as the second word in the first verse. I prefer the word burden. It's in the King James, I think. The burden that Habakkuk the prophet received. Was it an oracle? Yes, but it was a burden. What was the burden? The burden of seeing things as per the insight that God had given him. The burden of looking out at circumstances that others had seen but didn't see the significance of what they were seeing. It's very similar to what you have in Nehemiah. Although he was not a prophet, he was called to something of a prophetic role when he arrives in Jerusalem and he sees that the walls are broken down, the people are living in disunity and in chaos, and he says to them, "Do you see the trouble we are in?" And the fact was, they did, but they didn't. And it was the burden that had been given to Nehemiah, a burden of leadership, a burden of responsibility. And so for Habakkuk, his credentials are all in his call. His credentials are all in his call. His significance is all in his sermon. No time at all is taken up with personal introductions. Why? Because the message is greater than the man. And the message is always greater than the man. Despite our preoccupations in 21st century America with personalities, the message is always more significant than the man. All of my sermons preached are eventually grass. Their only significance is to be found insofar as they represent any dimension whereby the unerring truth and reliability of God's word itself finds an anchor in our souls. And hence, we began with John the Baptist. Perhaps took you off guard. Strange reading with which to begin our evening worship. No, not so strange. And they asked John, "Who are you?" And remember his answers. "No, I'm not him." "Well, are you him?" "No, I'm not him." "Are you him?" "No, I'm not." And in their frustration, they said, "Oh, come along now, John. We're going to have something to put up on the screen. We need something for our bulletin. We need something to tell everybody how significant you are." And remember, he eventually says, "I'm a voice crying in the wilderness. I'm a light that is shining for a little while, but he is the light of the world. I am a finger that is pointing in the direction of him, and he must increase and I must decrease." I think that's part of the significance of the absolute total absence of biographical emphasis here. It runs through the prophetic words, actually. We know more about some than others, but even the things we know about them are not that profound or compelling. You go to Amos, for example, and what does he have for his credentials? He's a keeper of fig trees and a tender of sheep. And now here we have at our conference this week, Amos. Now, we were going to put something in the bulletin about Amos, but really there's nothing much to put in. I mean, he had a few fig trees and he was looking after sheep, but it was rather embarrassing, so we just left it out. But I tell you what, when he stood to his feet and began to preach, it was all forgotten then. There is an important lesson here, then. I want to point it out, especially for young men who are here who feel that God may be calling them to the preaching role. Let me tell you what the key is in one verse, and it's Isaiah 66:2, where God says, "This is the one I esteem. He who is humble and contrite in spirit and trembles at my word." That in the very core of the individual called to the task, there is a genuine self-effacement which understands the compelling nature of the call. It says something not only concerning the individual, but it says something concerning the reality of that which he's called to do, to speak prophetically and to preach. And I've been reading the most recent book by David Wells for these last few days and boring all my colleagues with quotes from it. But I have three more for you right now as the book draws to a close. And I've slowed down to just about a page a day because I've been enjoying it so much and I only have a few pages left. This is what Wells is saying to the 21st century. He says, preaching is not a conversation, a chat about some interesting ideas. It is not the moment in which postmoderns hear their own private message in the biblical words, one unique to each one who hears, and then go their own way. No. This is God speaking. He speaks through the stammering lips of the preacher. Where that preacher's mind is on the text of Scripture, and his heart is in the presence of God. God, as Luther put it, lives in the preacher's mouth. This is the kind of preaching that issues a summons which nourishes the soul, which draws the congregation into the very presence of God, so that no matter what aspect of his character, his truth, his working in this world is in focus, we leave with awe, gratitude, encouragement, and sometimes a rebuke. We have been in the very presence of God. That is what great preaching always does. Preaching lives between two worlds, the world of God's truth and the world we inhabit in our minds and daily life. If preaching does not bridge these two worlds effectively, the church inevitably stumbles. Where preaching negotiates these worlds, there one is likely to find spiritual authenticity. The biographical content, almost totally lacking. Secondly, the historical context in which he speaks, we have more to say. I could take you to various chapters, but I'm not going to for want of time. I simply want to say to you that if you keep the picture of Daniel in mind and all that happened to Daniel when he was dragged away into Babylon, you have in that time frame and in that incident the fulfillment of that which Habakkuk is called upon to speak to his generation. And what God burdens him with, both to see and then to say, finds the greater part of its fulfillment in those events concerning the invasion of Babylon and the captivity of God's people. And if you want to delve into it, then you will find that the king at this time was Jehoiakim. And if you look up Jehoiakim, that will help you. It will take you into 2 Kings. And if you look in the prophecy of Jeremiah, you will discover that the same king, Jehoiakim, is mentioned there in Jeremiah and gives to us the understanding that Habakkuk was a younger contemporary of the prophet Jeremiah. They didn't live at all of the same time, but they lived during the same era. And it is out of that historical framework that this prophecy emerges. So, the prophet, his biographical content is absent. The historical context may be discovered if you search out the scriptures. The problem that he surfaces is there for us in verse 2 and following. How long, O Lord, must I call for help, but you do not listen? What he is really describing here in surfacing is essentially the discrepancy between revelation and experience. How can he reconcile what he knows of the character and purpose of a good and powerful God with all that he sees around him? That's what he's asking. How can it possibly be that you, O God, are good and powerful, and yet violence and moral ineptitude and chaos confronts us at every point? A collapsing economy, diminishing productivity, food shortage, violence, social injustice, and a wholesale disregard for God's law. Just to run through that little list, immediately says to somebody, well, maybe this just isn't as far removed from where we live as I thought. Collapsing economy, diminishing productivity, food shortage, violence, social injustice, and a wholesale disregard for what God has said in his word. That's a problem, isn't it? And you will notice in verses 2 to 4 that the problem was internal. This wasn't a problem of the people who were outside the framework of God's family. It was those who were within God's family. What he is describing here is that God's people are very far from what God had designed for them. When God put them together and called them out and established them, he explained to them very clearly all the plans he had for them. And he says to them in Exodus 19, "You yourselves have seen what I did to Egypt and how I carried you on eagle's wings and brought you to myself. Now, if you obey me fully and keep my covenant, then out of all the nations you will be my treasured possession. Although the whole earth is mine, you will be for me a kingdom of priests and a holy nation." And these are the words you're to speak to the Israelites. And are they there? No, they're far from there. And the problem is an internal problem, and the problem is a continual problem, because there was no end in sight, because there was no apparent intervention or action on the part of God. And when you look at those verses, you realize that the problem is essentially twofold. God's time scale, verse 2, how long is this going to go on? And God's tolerance, verse 3, why do you make me look at injustice? And why do you tolerate wrong? It's a very contemporary question, isn't it? It's a question on the lips of every thoughtful believer. How long will this go on? And why is it that this good God whom we serve, this moral God that we serve, this all-powerful God that we serve, tolerates declension and spiritual and moral dry rot amongst those who profess to be the followers of his Son? Well, we'll have to wait until next time to begin to consider God's action. But let me just give you a couple of observations in conclusion. First of all, it would be helpful for us to follow the prophet's example in learning to call on the Lord for help. Notice what he's doing here. He's taking his complaint to the only place we ought to take it. Take it to the Lord. How long, O Lord, must I call for help? This is something that's been going on for a while, and he's calling at the right place. He recognizes what the psalmist says. My help comes from the Lord who made heaven and earth. Secondly, we ought to be thankful that God is not so unkind as to answer all our prayers when we want them answered. Yes, I said unkind. That God is not so unkind as to answer our prayers in our time frame. The delays of God, from our perspective, are always purposeful. He may be dealing with our selfishness. He may be dealing with an area of disobedience in our lives. He may be delaying, from our perspective, in order to teach us how to trust him in the waiting room. He may be actually saving us from ourselves. There's surely a reason why the Bible calls us on frequent occasions to wait upon the Lord. And then notice that God's delay in winding up history, in actually doing something dramatic, is meant to lead men and women to repentance. When people ask, why doesn't this God of yours do something? We need to learn to be able to say, this God of ours has done something, and tell them the story of the cross. We need to be able to say, this God of ours is going to do something, and tell them about the bar of his judgment. And we need to be able to say, this God of the Bible is doing something, and that is, he is showing kindness to those who deserve his wrath in order that he might give them time to come to repentance. Do you show contempt for the riches of his kindness, tolerance, and patience, not realizing that God's kindness leads you towards repentance? And finally, we need to make clear to ourselves that the history of Habakkuk's era was under God's control, and that that is true in every age. Learning to see that the events of our world, whether in Habakkuk's day or in our own day, are all tied in their significance to God's eternal purpose in relationship to his kingdom. And if we will keep our gaze there, focused on the gospel, focused on this great good news, focused on King Jesus, focused on the fact that his perspectives on the unfolding story of world history are far more comprehensive than we could ever imagine, and yet remain absolutely focused on the person of his son Jesus and of the triumph of his resurrection and the glory of his ascension and the absolute certainty of his return. Then all of our cares and all of our cancers, all of our disappointments and all of our failures, all of our heartaches and heartbreaks and confusions may be brought under the all-embracing security of God's sovereign purpose. He understands when, like Habakkuk, we cry out, "How long? And why?" And the answer of his word is finally given to us expressly in Jesus and in the triumph of revelation, allowing Christians in an earlier era to use words like these to help them as they went off to their work on a Monday morning. God is still on the throne, and he will remember his own. Though trials may press us and burdens distress us, he never will leave us alone. God is still on the throne, and he will remember his own. And his promise is true. He will not forget you. God is still on the throne. Now, what that meant for the people of God was absolutely devastating. And to that, if God spares us, we will come next time.
0: Listening to Truth for Life Weekend with Alistair Begg. Alistair will return in just a moment. Does it surprise you that Habakkuk was describing the moral and social decay of God's own people? It underlines the importance of routinely checking our own hearts, studying our Bibles, and staying connected to God so we don't drift. That's why we're excited to tell you about a brand new book Alistair has written titled We Will Be Changed. If you've ever wondered if or how God is at work in you, this book will help you understand the fruit of the Spirit and how it is produced in your life. In this short book, Alistair examines the 9 aspects of growing Christian character that are the evidence of the Spirit's active presence. What are these attributes? How are they cultivated? And what's your role in the process? You can investigate the answers to these questions and more as you read We Will Be Changed. To find out more, visit our website, truthforlife.org. Now here's Alistair with a closing prayer.
1: Father, we thank you that your word shines light into the confusion and darkness of our days. And we thank you that when we turn all these years back into the prophecy of Habakkuk, and as we delve into it and try to make sense of it, we find that it pushes us out and on until we turn our eyes upon Jesus. We look full in his wonderful face, and the things of earth grow strangely dim in the light of his glory and his grace. We pray, gracious God, that as we bring our questions and our concerns to you, that we might find in you the answer that we so desperately require. And in Jesus' name we pray. Amen.
0: 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It is easy to trust God's sovereign reign when we can see his hand at work and we're enjoying his blessings. But what about those times when we can't see evidence of his help? Or worse, when it seems like his hand is against us? That's our focus next weekend. 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

0: Everyone grieves differently, but society seems to have unspoken rules about how long you should hurt, when you should smile again, when you should get back to normal. But there is no normal after a deep loss. 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There is hope beyond the pain.
1: One verse, one moment. God speaking into your day. Here's the KHCB verse of the week. From Psalm 9, verse 9. The Lord also will be a stronghold for the oppressed, a stronghold in times of trouble. Carry this verse with you this week. Let it shape your steps. We're KHCB, helping you draw closer to the heart of Jesus Christ.

0: We're reminded in James 4:8 to draw near to God, and He will draw near to you. That word will, that's a promise. Not a maybe, it's a promise. He will draw near to you. 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And like James said, He will draw near to you.
1: It's 87 and mostly cloudy. Wind is from the south at 5 to 10 miles per hour. Tonight, clear with a low in the upper 70s. Then tomorrow, thunderstorms with a high in the mid-90s. Tomorrow night, clear with a low in the low 80s. It's 87 and mostly cloudy.

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1: October the 15th, 2004, 7 p.m. around that time, I asked the Lord to save me. And nothing amazing happened in the sky. You know, there was no angels coming down from heaven, but there was a peace that I found, and that was the most wonderful day of my life.
0: You'll hear more of Jeremy Farley's story coming up in a few moments here on First Person. Welcome to this week's edition. I'm Wayne Shepherd. Each week we get to know the faith story of a guest and how God is using their surrendered life to serve Him. 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This week, we meet a self-proclaimed country boy who has a memoir titled Hay Balers and Holy Rollers, set between the hayfields of Virginia and the coal mines of West Virginia. Jeremy Farley is his name, and today he's a pastor whose life holds many lessons for us. I'm intrigued by Jeremy's story, and I invited him to join us now for a conversation here on First Person. We spoke online together.
1: If you want to know the story of my life, you've got to go all the way back to 1984. And there was a high school cheerleader, and she discovers that she's pregnant, and she confides that information to a trusted employee at the school. And the school employee says to her, well, if you would like, I can help you get rid of this problem. Mm. And where she was trying to, I guess, lead this young woman to an abortion. The woman goes home and thinks about her. The young girl goes home and thinks about it, comes back to school the following day and says, God just won't let me do that. And that was my mother. And I was that baby. I was born the following year. My mother was going into her senior year of high school whenever I was born that July. And she was about ready to quit school. And the principal said, you know, having a baby is not reason enough to quit school. And so her senior year of school, she took me to school with her, and they just passed me around from class to class.
0: Is that right? Wow.
1: Yeah, of course, that was a totally different era than today, and I always laugh and tell my children that's why I'm so smart, is because I was in high school whenever I was a newborn. But
0: good way to look at her, yeah.
1: Yeah, that's but that was my mother. Her family, a good, solid family, but at the same time, her dad was extraordinarily sick with a chronic illness. And because of that, the family was largely financially destitute, or at least hurting a whole lot.